Well, welcome to The Conversation on WVIK. It's a weekly celebration of local radio the way it's meant to be brewed. This week, my guest is Ben Goujon from Quad City Arts. I'm Kai Swanson. I hope you'll stick around for this week's Conversation on WVIK.

0: Well, Ben Goujon, the Director of Community Engagement at Quad City Arts, this is a treat for me because I've gotten a chance to know you through some just volunteer things and hither and yon in the community, but we've never really had a chance to have a professional conversation about your work. And as you probably already know, I'm incurably nosy, so I want to find out more about what it is that you do. But first and foremost, thanks for being on the show.
1: Yeah, thanks for having me, Kai. It's a pleasure to be here and to have this conversation finally.
0: We've
1: talked about it for years.
0: Yeah, we have actually. Yeah,
1: here we are.
0: And it's kind of funny to think. I guess I've been here for a couple years now. I haven't totted it up lately. But anyway, just glad to have you here. And as is always the case, I like to start at the very beginning. I'm so proud that you call the Quad Cities home today.
1: I do.
0: But you grew up someplace else. Tell me about where you grew up and the kinds of things you did as a rapscallion kid.
1: Well, yeah, I grew up in a small town in northern Michigan on the shores of Lake Huron, a little town called Alpena, which is about 10,000 people. When I was growing up, it was a really industrial town in the cement business because we've got big limestone quarries up there. So there's a big cement plant, a big cement block plant. The quarry for a while was the largest North American quarry. So it was a very industrial kind of town and lots of hunting and fishing. And it's kind of in the time I've been away, kind of turned into this kind of really warm, friendly, more touristy-focused town. Mm-hmm. It was just a wonderful place to grow up. Of course, I hated it when I was a kid and wanted nothing more than to move away from it. But now that I'm more seasoned in life, I love going back there. It's a great place.
0: Well, I've been around it, but not through it. And while I ask you this next question, I'm going to ask you to tilt your microphone just a little closer to you because you got a beautiful voice. That's perfect. I just want to make sure everybody can hear that beautiful voice. But I mean, talk about an amazing name, right? Michigan's got a knack for that. There's Interlaken. Am I in yeah. Switzerland? No, I'm in Michigan. Alpena. Am I in the Austrian Alps? I don't know. But we were on our way up to Mackinac City and then the island. But I wanted to go into Alpena, just didn't work out. Next time. I'll have to go next time.
1: Well, it's where it's at in the state, unless you're going to Alpena.
0: Right, right.
1: Yeah,
0: right.
1: But it's a beautiful drive along the Lake Huron coast there. And, you know, Lake Michigan gets all the hype for the beaches. Lake Huron's a little rockier, but I kind of like that.
0: Well, and there's something to be said. So when we were, you know, I'm cheap, right? So when my spouse and I got a chance to go to Mackinac Island, were we going to pay that big money? Heck no. We stayed at a very reasonable place on Mackinac City that actually had its own little beach. And you could see where they dumped a couple of dump trucks full of sand just so you could walk out a little. But it is a rocky shore.
1: It is a rocky shore.
0: It is. And that's a little bit different. I mean, Michigan has some interesting just wave action that does it. And I've always wondered why that didn't happen in Huron, but anyway.
1: Yeah, I'm not sure, but, you know, growing up, because I went to grad school at Western Illinois, and I had been in Michigan my whole life prior to that, like, and our house was literally 3 or 4 blocks from the Big Lake, and then I went to undergrad in Kalamazoo, Michigan, which is about 45 minutes from Lake Michigan.
0: Was it Kalamazoo College?
1: No, I went to Western Michigan University.
0: A fantastic institution.
1: Yes.
0: Michigan has a wealth of both public and private joints, and so does Kalamazoo, public and private.
1: Yeah.
0: Great joints.
1: And Kalamazoo's a great town. Like, it's a great theater town, which, you know, is my background. When I came down to Western Illinois and someone said, oh, let's go to the lake. And I was like, all right, great. And we went to some man-made lake that I was like, this is a pond. This is not a lake.
0: Well, the other thing that I think blows people away is somewhere south of Madison, Rockford, something like that, and maybe in the Iowa side, somewhere south of that state line, all the lakes are mud-filled.
1: Yes.
0: You know, and if my mother, thanks to her, I got to spend a healthy chunk of my youth in Escanaba and in UP.
1: Oh, don't you know,
0: Don't you know, Derry. And lakes are supposed to be fairly clear down to a certain depth. You can, you know, do all. And then when I'd start swimming with buddies at lakes around here, and Dad used to take us out canoeing at Lake McBride and Lake George, and it's a different kind of a It's a different feel.
1: It's a different kind of a lake.
0: Yeah.
1: Yeah.
0: Warm water.
1: And I would bring friends home, you know, at college. They'd come up to Alpena to visit and they'd be like, this is like an ocean.
0: It's an ocean.
1: Yeah.
0: The inland ocean.
1: Yeah.
0: There are some places in Lake Huron that I want to get while I still can. Did you ever get to Drummond Island? I've heard a million things, but...
1: I have never actually been there.
0: Really?
1: I've heard great things about that. Also, Beaver Island.
0: Oh, and Lake Michigan. Yeah, I've been there.
1: Yeah.
0: You got to go.
1: Michigan is, I feel like, just kind of full of these hidden gems that don't, you know, and the UP, I know you've spent time up there. Like the UP is gorgeous.
0: Yeah.
1: It is just absolutely beautiful. Lake Superior is one of the most majestic things you can see and pictured rocks and all of it.
0: Yeah. Well, actually, I think we're going to be heading towards pictured rocks. We've got some grandkids who haven't seen it yet, would like to see it. I will dunk myself again in Lake Superior, which is a different experience than any other Great Lake.
1: Yes.
0: Because you start going numb in about 23 seconds.
1: Yes.
0: Yes. And
1: you know, once you get numb, it's not bad. You get used to it. But that initial getting in is definitely a shock to the system.
0: Oh, is it ever? And then, well, I will tell you this much. So earlier this summer, I had an opportunity to be in Iceland, and we went to a place that had the hot springs, but it also had the cold pool.
1: Yeah.
0: And I got in there, and there were two Icelanders, young men, and they're just having a casual conversation, and I can't catch my breath because it was colder than Superior. And I'm just, oh, you are from America? That's so... Yeah, yeah. Can we talk later? I got...
1: I think I have a very small percentage of some Scandinavian roots.
0: We'll claim you.
1: But like, I love a cold plunge.
0: Yeah.
1: I love a sauna, a spa, a cold plunge. That's actually one of the things I miss the most from when I lived in New York, is there were lots of like bathhouses and saunas that you could go to.
0: Yeah.
1: And that like jumping from the sauna to the cold plunge and the, it's so refreshing, so invigorating.
0: Well, that's the one thing. When we still go up north, but the place that we go to does not have a sauna. And when we were kids, we would have access to one. And to jump out of a sauna when you've already sweated and then stop sweating, now that you're getting your danger zone, and then to just run full sprint and crash into the waves, there's nothing like that on Earth. That's a great feeling. Anyway, I'm getting off to the track here. So you went to Western Michigan for the purpose of, let me not get too far ahead. When did you discern, because you, I can't wait to hear more about your career in theater, but when did you discern that as the course you wanted your life to take?
1: Yeah, I had dabbled in theater starting from when I was like 9 or 10 years old and doing school plays and things like that and through high school. But it was really my junior year of high school, I got cast in a production of The Crucible. And I played John Proctor, and it was literally one of those, I've seen the meme that says, like, high school girl, after 12 years of dance lessons and voice lessons, I'm proud to be the third ensemble member from the left in our school production.
0: Mm.
1: High school boy, my English teacher's making me play the lead in the show. And it was really one of that. Like, I had done some theater and was and liked doing it, and our English teacher was like, hey, guys, I'm doing this show and I need actors. It's not going to hurt your grade if you come out and audition. And so I auditioned and got the lead. And that was where I really started to fall in love.
0: Mm.
1: But it was always kind of like my, maybe I'll get a theater minor kind of backup plan. And then when I was about 19 and I was going to our community college up in Alpena, and all I was doing with my time was theater.
0: Mm.
1: Like we had, for a town of its size, we had a community theater. We had a small kind of semi-professional theater in town and the college theater. And so I was doing, you know, 10, 11, 12 shows every year. I was just constantly in theater. And I kind of had the realization of like, what am I doing? This is the thing I love. This is the thing I want to be doing. And so then once I finished at community college, then I transferred down to Western Michigan and became a theater major down there.
0: Wow.
1: Yeah.
0: Wow. And then was there any bit of a respite between bachelor's and graduate? Did you do some things then or did you head straight over?
1: Okay. No, I did. I graduated at Western Michigan in 01, December of 01. And I moved home for a year to get some bearings and worked at the local theaters there. And then I moved back to Kalamazoo and ran a small storefront theater there with a friend of mine from school. He was the artistic director and I was the assistant artistic director. And it was just kind of the two of us on staff. So we, you know, we picked the season, we did the fundraising, we got the sponsorships, we built the sets, we hung the lights, we painted the floors and the walls, and we did all the things, and, you know, both did some directing and some acting and ran that for a couple of years before we both decided to go to grad school.
0: Yeah. Yeah. How did WIU get on your radar screen?
1: I had gone to an audition and I had never heard of Western Illinois University before. And I had gone to, there's a big kind of theater audition called Midwest that is summer stocks from around the Midwest to converge in St. Louis. And it was on the campus of Webster. Mm-hmm. And we, you know, there's 50 or 60 theaters that there, and you go and you do your 2 minutes of your monologue or your song or whatever. And so I had gone down there to just audition for summer stock jobs. And Western Illinois used to have a program, and I think they're trying to bring it back, called Summer Music Theater. Mm. And they called me back, and I was like, I did not sing in my audition. Like, I was interested in doing Chekhov and Miller and all the greats.
0: Yeah.
1: And I was like, why did you call me back? And I went in and they said, well, you know, our head of acting's not here, but he saw your audition and would love to talk to you about grad school. And so I connected with him, who Bill Kincaid, who's now retired, but went down to Western Illinois. And that was the first time I'd ever really been in Illinois outside of Chicago.
0: Right, right.
1: And as I'm driving down 67, this truck passed me that had three dead boars in the back of it. There's nothing but corn. And I literally thought, where am I going? And I got down to Macomb and I spent a couple days talking with Bill and knowing the program. And I was like, he's so smart about theater and acting. And I was like, this is the person I want to learn from.
0: Hmm.
1: And, you know, I had a full tuition waiver and a stipend for grad school as a fellow. So I went to Macomb for 3 years, and that is where I met my now wife, Liz.
0: Uh-huh. Yeah.
1: There was some time in between from when we met there just as neighbors and then reconnected later in life. And
0: and she's still part of Western, right?
1: Or is it, no, she is working with Every Child now.
0: Oh, she's at Every Child. See,
1: yes.
0: This is why I need these updates here.
1: Yeah.
0: But I know that she and you are both proud alumni of Western.
1: Yes,
0: and we're very grateful for the connections we have with Western in the Quad Cities. But you mentioned this interregnum between then and your marriage, which is a lovely, lovely part of your life story. But in that interim, you got to do some really amazing things out east. Tell me about that. How did you get from Macomb to Manhattan?
1: I mean, from the first time I visited New York was, and this was such a fun trip because some buddies of mine in college just like left Detroit at about 7 p.m., drove all night and drove into New York to visit the city. But from the minute I stepped there, I was like, oh my gosh, I absolutely love the energy of this place. And so after grad school, I spent a little time doing some theater around Illinois and Indiana and then headed off to Manhattan. And kind of eventually, you know, after finding my footing there, I ended up kind of working my way into the film and television world and did some TV shows, did a boatload of commercials, some independent films. I was on a billboard in Times Square for a while, which was kind of cool.
0: Love it.
1: It was a full pursuit of the career as the actor. Like I was going to be the next great thing.
0: Well, I want you to do some name and star dropping, that kind of thing. But I know you've shared with me that you had a part on a favorite program in the Swanson household, the Marvelous Mrs. Maisel.
1: Yes.
0: Tell me about that. How did you land that and what was the part?
1: Yeah, so I was in the second episode, the third episode of season two.
0: Okay.
1: And the role was that of Ed Grieg, who was a representative of the telephone company. And the scene, it's, you know, it was just one scene, but it was very fun to do, was a scene with Susie Borstein, who played the manager.
0: She's brilliant.
1: Or Alex Borstein.
0: Yeah.
1: Character Susie.
0: Susie, right.
1: And she had gotten a phone so she could be Midge's manager, and she got her first phone bill, and it was astronomic. So she calls me to complain, and I'm the representative at the phone company. So I got to be on set for a couple of days while we filmed her side of the scene and my side of the scene, and it was, I mean, the costumes and the sets on that show were just incredible.
0: So detailed.
1: Yeah.
0: It was lovely.
1: And it had been one of my favorite shows before. But yeah, you know, I got that through my agent, and it was a really great experience. And that's actually the show. I had done a couple other shows previously, Law and Order, and I think it was The Blacklist maybe. But that was the show that got me my SAG card.
0: Law and Order, another favorite.
1: Yeah.
0: So many greats have been part of that show. Who were some of the cast members when you were there?
1: Mariska, of course, was there. It was in the, Christopher Maloney was not part of the cast. But Mariska was there. And so I played the head juror, the jury foreman. And so we were on set filming for several days, you know, typically in the background, but then I got to deliver the verdict, you know, and this was my first network show that I did. So it was kind of the first, like, you know,
0: huge.
1: And every New York actor, like Law and Order is
0: want.
1: Part of the rights.
0: That's what you want.
1: But I remember so specifically the day that Mariska joined us on set, because there was this buzz in the studio of just like, Mariska's coming, Mariska's on her way. She's done hundreds of episodes of that show. And it was so kind of inspiring as a film actor to watch her like come in and be like, okay, what's the shot? Great. I'm going to look here. I'm going to look here. I'm going to do this. You got it? Great. Okay. Bam, bam, bam. And just like, she was a machine. Just, you know, it's second nature to her.
0: Yeah.
1: Like
0: yeah.
1: that is
0: yeah.
1: her world.
0: Yeah.
1: Aww. So that was really cool to just get to see the, you know, and you could see everyone in the cast just kind of straighten up a little bit when Mariska came in. Cause it's like, oh, okay. Sure. She is the show.
0: So
1: that was really awesome.
0: Just back to Maisel for a second. I didn't realize this, maybe the last, when you told me that story, but was there any explanation as to why they gave you the name of Norway's most famous composer, Edvard Grieg?
1: not that I know of.
0: Those guys got to come up with names somewhere, right? Grieg. I love it.
1: I should have thought of that because there was a time when I was, you know, as an actor, we're always getting side hustles in between gigs. And I was working at this Italian restaurant in Brooklyn Heights, and the creators of Maisel, whose name is completely escaping me right now, were semi-regulars there. And it's like, I was on your show last week. What would you like for dinner? but I should have asked them that.
0: Yeah. Oh, wow. Fun things. Yeah. But it is hard to make a career that way. And I just wonder if that was, what were some of the factors, I guess what I'm getting to here, and just so you know, friends, my guest is Ben Goujon from Quad City Arts, but of course we haven't even gotten to the Quad City Arts yet, but I'm curious to know how we managed to get you back here in the west coast of Illinois.
1: Yeah, you know, I moved here in 2019, and 2018 was what on paper was the best year of my career. You know, I had done like 7 or 8 network television shows. I had a huge Samsung commercial campaign that was out. So on paper, everything looked great. And I was pretty unfulfilled by it.
0: No, I get that.
1: And, you know, I kind of had the realization of like, these film acting jobs felt like sugar rushes, you know? You get the rush of booking the job, the rush of being on set for a couple of days, and then there was just a letdown. And an acting career is full of disappointment and rejection. Like, that's the name of the game.
0: That's what comes with it.
1: You know, I was rejected from jobs about 93% of the time, and I was a working actor in New York without another job for several years. But with that, I had gotten hired to go be a guest director at Findlay University in Ohio. And I realized how much I missed the rehearsal room. I missed the process of theater. I missed working with young people and helping them, you know. So there's kind of a, like, there was this desire to put your hand down the rungs of the ladder and help pull people up.
0: This is interesting. Don't ask me why this is on my radar screen, yeah. Ben, but you're reminding me of a quote from a fellow named Carl Friedrich Gauss, right? And just let this sit for a second. It is not knowledge, but the act of learning, not possession, but the act of getting there, which grants the greatest enjoyment. So yeah. What you just described made me think that way. So yeah, you were getting some great stuff, but it was more about the attainment, the journey. Right.
1: Yeah, and even as like a theater performer now, I've realized the thing I love is the rehearsal process. Performance, like, do it once and that's good. You know, longer runs of shows, you start to feel like a trained monkey. It's like, I'm going to go out and do the show and ta-da. But it's the rehearsal process and the discovery and to me, is so exciting.
0: Yeah. Yeah. Well, we've got a long way to go on this journey because I also plan to be asking you about writing and all the other things you've done. And we want to talk about the amazing work that Quad City Arts does in building access to the arts across our community. But this is the time we have to step aside for just a quick moment to remind you that you're listening to The Conversation on WVIK with this week's guest, Ben Goujon, who's the Director of Community Engagement for Quad City Arts. We'll have more on the program in a minute. And as long as we're talking art, I want to let you know that next week's guest will be Leslie Dupree, who, among many other things, is a docent at the Figge Art Museum. So stick around, friends. The Conversation on WVIK will be right back after this brief intermission. We hope that you'll stay tuned and stick around for more with Ben Goujon.
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0: To The Conversation on WVIK and a chat with this week's guest, Ben Goujon, Director of Community Engagement for Quad City Arts. And I promise we're going to get to that job, but your backstory is just so cool. And so when you came here, one of the things that I got to learn about you is not only do you know a lot about acting, directing, producing, and like you did in Kalamazoo, painting sets and everything in between, but also writing plays. So give me an insight into that part of your career.
1: Well, and I will say that writing and I have a very fickle relationship. I do not have the discipline to call myself a writer because the real writers I know, they can sit down and put words on a paper. Mm-hmm. I am a inspiration-based writer. but, you know, kind of the first, I had written some short plays and things like that, and some poetry and some, you know, kind of fiction-based things. Just, you know, more as a hobby. The first play I wrote, and I co-wrote this with Alex Richardson, who's a local theater artist, and he has his theater company, Barely There. And but the old Moline Public Library, the Sound Conservatory, Andrei Kozlowski, who's over in Poland or Ireland now, he did his grand opening, and we went down there, as you know, we had collaborated with him before, and I saw the space and I said, oh my gosh, this is a play.
0: Wow.
1: And so As any true entrepreneur and theater artist, the first thing I did was put out a press release because it was going to force myself to go follow through with it.
0: I love it.
1: And so, you know, I had this idea for a story, and so I kind of fleshed it out and wrote some dialogue, and then Alex and I worked together to kind of continue fleshing out that story, which became the first show of the Rock Island Tunnel Company, which was called I can't even remember what we called our play.
0: Well, and I remember when that production came around. So it was a wonderful...
1: The Stacks.
0: It was a labyrinthine plot.
1: Yes. Well, and I had gotten involved in a... when I was in New York, the immersive theater movement was something that really took hold, specifically with the production of Sleep No More, which was this retelling of the Scottish play based over six floors of an old hotel, and you just wandered around through this place and the story unfolded around.
0: For non-theater types, I'm going to save you on this one.
1: Yeah.
0: So you don't dare mention the title of a certain play by the Bard of Stratford-on-Avon that has to do with a Scottish lord. So you don't want to tempt the theater
1: deities. Don't tempt the fates. And this is a performance space. So.
0: That's right. We don't want to mess things up.
1: That's
0: but anyway,
1: right.
0: We know what you're talking about.
1: And so I had worked with some alumni from that Sleep No More production on a production of theirs called The Visitation, which took place in a old Dutch settler farmhouse out in Brooklyn. It's the oldest single family residence in New York. It was from the 1600s. Mm. And so we did this immersive show that was kind of similar to The Crucible, where there was a local girl who was accused of witchcraft, and these two priests come to investigate the story. And this was based on a true story. Mm-hmm. And so we did this all over the grounds and in the house. And, you know, the play happens in real time. And audience it's kind of choose your own adventure as an audience member. You can follow that character or you can follow that character. And so I really fell in love with the form then, because it has elements of theater and film, because it's very intimate, because audience members can be 2 feet away from you when you're performing. And I had wanted to create something like that here. And I saw that space at the Sound Conservatory.
0: That was a Carnegie Library.
1: It was a beautiful
0: work of art.
1: Yep. Beautiful work. And I asked Andre, and I was like, what are you doing with this part of the space? And he's like, well, eventually I'm going to turn it into a performance venue. And I said, can you hold off on that and give me through February? And he said, absolutely. So we created this show, and it was, you know, we sold out pretty much the entire run and added shows. And it was just a really wonderful experience. And from my perspective, it was great to kind of bring that style of theater somewhere that hadn't really seen it before.
0: Yeah. And if you are not used to old style libraries, they had these things called stacks, which were sort of like a dungeon, sort of like, you know, it was just, and I still remember the one at the old Augustana Library. They were mystical places in a way.
1: Yeah.
0: So I thought that was genius on your part to bring that together. But by then, you had come back to be with Quad City Arts. And that's where I want to really kind of dwell a little bit. Because I won't say a misunderstanding, but there's, I think, a lack of appreciation for what Quad City Arts is and what it does. And, you know, we've highlighted, I think, just about every organization in what's called the Quad Cities Cultural Trust. We had its leader, Jen, here not too long ago. But what strikes me about Quad City Arts is it's a different type of organization, in that, say, the Quad City Symphony Orchestra, or actually the Putnam, where I was with my grandkids just a couple of days ago. You got to go see that kaleidoscope exhibit.
1: It is so cool.
0: Thomas is
1: such a great, they're so cool.
0: But what's different is you don't really charge admission, right? I mean, there are some things you do that where you have to have some financial support. But when you do charge for admission, it's so that those same artists can be in front of school kids for free. And you can have this beautiful art space downtown. So it's a totally different business model. It's not about selling tickets. It's about just creating the resources necessary to share it for free. And I don't think people really appreciate that well enough.
1: Well, yeah. And I think of what we do as, like, we make art happen. you know, and whether that's, and we do do, as you alluded to, we do do some presenting, but the nuts and bolts of what we do are really about empowering other artists to be able to do their work. You know, whether that's through our Arts Dollars grant program, where, you know, we give away typically about $125,000, $130,000 a year to local artists to create their work. You know, our visiting artist series, we bring artists from all over the world into the schools for assemblies, workshops, engagements, to try to do that. You know, obviously our Metro Arts program, which is...
0: Well, let's talk about the Metro Arts program, because that's like an entree for our area's youth.
1: Yes.
0: To get, and I mean, really energized. So talk about it, please.
1: Yeah, and it's, I always tell the Metro Arts kid every year, I say... Don't tell the other programs, but this is my favorite. We get area youth ages 15 to 21, and we pair them up with lead artists, professional artists in the community. And it's murals is kind of the centerpiece of the program currently, but we also do poetry and filmmaking. We've done theater, dance, sculpture in the past. But we pair them with these lead artists, and then they go out and create typically works of public art. And it's a 5-week paid apprenticeship, you know, which is very important to us. And they're learning both the technical skills of their art, but we also try to teach them those soft business skills of, you know, and sometimes it's as simple as like, I'm going to communicate with you via email and you have to respond via email. But, you know, we work with local organizations that we're doing the projects with. You know, this year we have a project at Every Child. We have one with the city of Davenport over at the River's Edge. We've got one with TMBC Lincoln Center over in Davenport. And so for the first week, the students, you know, they have a meeting with whoever's leading the project at that organization where the organization says, yeah, this is what we're looking for. And then they spend the week designing, and then they have to do a presentation to the clients and take feedback from the clients. So building those soft professional skills as well as the art. And then they go and they spend 4 weeks on the wall creating the work of art. It's such a valuable thing, you know. And I remember when I moved to New York, getting to New York, and like we had had some classes in college that were kind of our like professional business focused classes. But I got to New York and I was like, where do I begin? Like, how do I actually do this?
0: Right.
1: And so I spent a lot of that first year there. I was in the city, like reading business books and advertising books and marketing books to learn how to, because as an actor, like you are your product.
0: Right.
1: Like, how do I sell myself? How do I package myself? How do I market myself? And so we try to, and with having them work with these professional artists, they try to instill those skills in the students along the way as well.
0: Yeah. Well, the Metro Arts Youth Program, Apprenticeship Program, is a fantastic story. And we've got more stories to tell about Quad City Arts. But right now, we're going to step aside for just a moment and hear from that master storyteller, the late Dr. Roald Tweet, because it's time once again for this week's Rock Island Lines. 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
5: This is Roald Tweet on Rock Island. In patches of virgin Illinois woods near Rock Island, one can still find remnants of the Sauk Indian Trail, at least 200 years old. This trail once ran from the nearby Indian village of Sauconuck across Illinois to the tip of Lake Michigan, and from there north to the English fort at Malden, Canada. Eastern Canada had been the ancestral home of the Sauk before they were pushed west by the Iroquois, and they still retained some English loyalties and trade relations there after the American Revolution. These Illinois trail remnants parallel later trails, the railroad that came west from Chicago in 1854, and Interstate 80 built in the 1960s. These three routes provide an object lesson on American culture. The Indian trail is narrow as it threads between the trees. Indian file still means single file, with one foot in front of another rather than side by side, in order to disturb nature as little as possible. The four-lane interstate disturbs nature as it pleases, cutting through hills in order to get from New York to San Francisco without a stop sign. Which should we admire? Americans are often accused of not living up to their ideals, but the problem is we have two sets of dreams: to control nature and to be at one with her, to live in the woods like Thoreau, content with little, and to build the tallest skyscraper in the world. What does dominion over mean? We Americans want it both ways. America the Beautiful sings about Purple Mountain majesties, but it also celebrates alabaster cities gleaming from sea to shining sea, which a cynic might read as urban blight. Several years ago, my family was camping at Mesa Verde near the cliff dwellings. At the next campsite sat a huge camper from New Jersey, also getting away from civilization. But not entirely. As I walked past the camper one evening, the back door was open and inside were five or six people sitting around an artificial electric fireplace so as not to have to be bothered with real smoke. A perfect example of the double vision so common among us all.
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0: And we get to listen to it each and every week on The Conversation, thanks to your support of this public radio station. 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It's kind of hard to miss that donate button, but when you hit it, you perpetuate programs like Rock Island Lines and The Conversation. And this week's guest, Ben Goujon, Director of Community Engagement. You know, we were talking about the Metro Arts Apprenticeship Program for youth, but so many other things. I want to give a massive shout out to Dawn Wolford Metallo, because not only is she a practicing artist, you can sometimes see her works around and exhibited, but she coordinates ways for us to see the arts. You know, there's the airport gallery that welcomes people to our community. I'm so proud of that. But earlier this month, she she led a bike ride for some of us to go cruising around and seeing all the amazing outdoor sculptures. Well, not all of them. There's far too many to see in a bike ride. But we went over our couple of bridges and bike paths. And there's others that you have to go looking for a little more, like downtown Moline. There's some really cool stuff. But we get to bump into art thanks to folks like Dawn and Ben and the whole Quad City Arts team. So how is that part of the philosophy?
1: Well, yeah, and that, you know, public art is a huge part of what we do. You know, as you mentioned, we have the gallery at the airport and our gallery in downtown Rock Island, which, again, is free for anyone to visit. And that features regional artists from within 250 miles there, both an ongoing exhibit that changes out about every 7 weeks. And then also we have a gift shop there that is all local artists good. So, you know, we always encourage people to come down and visit the gallery. There's an amazing bicycle themed exhibit there right now with some amazing bike paintings and photos and some really cool old vintage bikes.
0: Oh, yes.
1: That Right Cycles helped restore and put together that are awesome. You know, and this bike tour that Dawn did was incredible. She's very active in the local cycling scene. So it was just kind of a natural fit for her to bring something like that to the Quad Cities. But, you know, we do so many public art-based projects, the Metro Arts murals. And, you know, we have a poetry group this year that has done free poetry readings and is producing a chapbook. And, you know, we frequently work with our local municipalities to bring public art to life. And that's one of the things that we do our art services where, you know, and I said earlier, like, we make art happen. Someone comes to us and says, hey, we would love to get a mural on this wall, or we would love to have a sculpture. And we can make those things happen. Like, we know how to do that and the processes and can facilitate that process. You know, we've got a big sculpture that we're doing with Moline right now that's going to be installed hopefully sometime later this month or next month. That's going to be the largest sculpture in the Quad Cities. You know, outside of the Leo Villarreal light sculpture.
0: Is that the one with the, we were making flowers.
1: Yes, the flowers and the butterflies that's going to kind of extend in the area just to the east of the Element Hotel.
0: Okay.
1: Up onto that stair tower that's the walkway over the tracks to the the Metrolink station.
0: So thanks to Quad City Arts, my spouse and I got to take part in a program where we learned that that artist's craft a little bit, not all of the secrets, but some of the things. And I can't wait to see what that looks like. But I do want to give an additional plug to Bike Worlds. What you mentioned is at the Quad City Arts Center in downtown Rock Island right now. It's there until August 7th. Friends, get over there, especially if you're of an age where you might remember some of those vintage Schwinn bicycles. I think, what was it, the banana split, lemon peel. They were those, they had the gear shifter on the drop bar, and it was very dangerous, but thanks to right.

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1: I mean, there's an artistry to bicycles. There was actually, I think, an essay on that in the Economist or New York Times this week as the Tour de France gets underway. Yeah. But there is a beauty, aesthetic to them. So get down to the Quad City Arts Center, downtown Rock Island, and check them out. The show is called Bike Worlds, and it's through August 7th. So how do you like that for a plug?
2: I love it. And that's the thing, you know. We have so many talented artists in our region, mm-hmm. you know, and as I said before, the thing we really try to do is uplift those artists. And we also, you know, we were talking about accessibility, but looking, you know, as you said, presenting is not really our primary right. thing, but it's looking at the landscape and talking with our community partners and seeing where there are gaps. Mm-hmm. You know, whether that's in the schools and helping to bring visual arts or performing arts into the schools, or, you know, we're constantly talking with local artists and like, how can we help you? Whether it's, you know, funding through the arts dollars or doing things like Chalk Art Fest or Riversance to give them avenues to display their art.
1: Well, and I put in a plug for Chalk Art Fest. Unfortunately, we were out of town this year, but that is something not to be missed. It is so cool to come down to Schwiebert Park in Rock Island and see this amazing artistry just right literally under your feet or at your feet. So to do the presenting that you do, of course, you got to get some revenue. So there are some ways to do that. And, you know, I think that... It's funny for me to think that I'm old enough to have been around before there was a Festival of Trees, because it's such a fixture. I mean, I don't think there's a quad citizen who's under 40 who doesn't have memories of growing up going to Festival of Trees. I mean, that's just what you do, in November, December in the Quad Cities.
2: Yeah, and that Festival of Trees is our biggest fundraiser of the year. Yeah. And I cannot say enough, as someone who is new to the area, you know, relatively, the dedication of the volunteers who for 40 plus years mm-hmm. have made that event mm-hmm. happen, mm-hmm. you know, and it originally started as, Festival of Trees was not part of Quad City Arts, and there was a visiting artist series that was not part of Quad mm-hmm. City Arts, mm-hmm. and these mostly women got together and said, we want to fund bringing arts into the schools. And so they created Festival of Trees, and, you know, we're here 41 years later. And, you know, at some point all those entities merged and Festival of Trees supports all that programming
1: yeah,
2: we do.
1: Yeah, yeah. And one of my favorite memories, though, is that at the very early days, I was working in the newsroom at WVIK.
2: Yeah.
1: It was very, very new. And the organizers, well, we've got a public radio station that plays classical music. We got to have them represented. So we were given a small artificial tree to design. Things mm-hmm. are very, you know, now it's a competition to get in there. Would you guys please do this? So Wooten drops it off in the newsroom. And okay, Don, what budget do we have? Budget. You don't get a budget. So we raided the music library. And even then, we were getting, you know, just god-awful recordings of music that were never going to make it to the air.
2: Sure.
1: So we decorated this thing with basically CDs because they were shiny and they were new. Nobody mm-hmm. knew what those were. And I can't remember else what we put on there, but yeah, there was nothing but sweat equity on that tree, but we were so grateful to be included in the early days of Festival of Trees. It was a riot.
2: Well, and that, you know, like when we talk about supporting the artists, like a lot of those people who design trees mm-hmm. or mm-hmm. hearths or, mm-hmm. you know, wreaths, whatever element that they participate in, like, that's their creative and artistic outlet.
1: Yeah.
2: You know,
1: yeah.
2: some of the trees are just absolutely gorgeous.
1: Oh, and I go for I go for Paul Van Dyne's model train set. I mean,
2: yeah, that train set's incredible.
1: It's unbelievable.
2: Yeah.
1: All right. So we're getting off on a little bit of a tangent here. Let's get deeper, if you don't mind, Ben.
2: But yeah.
1: Why is an organization like Quad City Arts important to a community beyond the artists, the artistic community? Why does it have currency, vitality, importance to a place like the Quad Cities?
2: Yeah, it's because of the art

0: are important in and of themselves in our lives, and the way they enrich our lives, the way they help in creative placemaking efforts and economic development, you know. And I always think about, like, when I travel, you know, and it could be somewhere else, like, you know, when I first moved here, I remember driving into Dubuque and seeing, like, all the murals they've got there. Mm-hmm. And I was like, oh, this place is cool. I want to spend time here. Mm-hmm. And, you know, whether it's public art to help with the economic development of your city, or as a private citizen, like, studies after studies have shown the effect of the arts on education and, you know, any industry, even if it's not traditionally the arts. Like, employees benefit from having creative thinking skills, having the ability to be flexible and improvisational, for lack of a better word, in their thinking and their demands. Like, and the arts, just arts education, breeds that creativity. Mm-hmm. You know, and I think about, you know, I think back to the old times, and like when the Renaissance, and those people were skilled in many things. Like, mm-hmm. we have become such a specialized society, and, you know, the arts are part of that well-rounded individual. Mm-hmm. You know, and I always tell people, like, you may not think you're creative or you're an artist, but you can create something, mm-hmm. and make something, and it doesn't have to be good. You know, I love to paint. I'm a terrible painter, but I love to do it. And just that practice of doing the art and the creative thought process you need and trying to make those work. Like we were talking earlier with rehearsal and the art of seeking the education, mm-hmm. like, mm-hmm. putting your, one of my favorite things as an artist anymore, like, as a, is to put myself in an uncomfortable situation.
1: Yeah.
0: You know, I feel I get so much growth out of that. And, you know, a lot of the theater projects I've chosen to do since I've been here have been projects where I've said, I don't know if I can do this. And, like, that's where I get to grow.
1: Right.
0: And so, you know, it's the same with painting or a sculpture or doing an art workshop. It could be a paint night anywhere. Push yourselves, get out and.
1: Yeah. Well, you're touching on something else here, which is the communal aspect of it, right? So it's, we can sit in our homes and we can watch plays, movies, operas, all kinds of things. We can watch YouTube videos that will teach us to paint, and we can get some canvases and do that. There's something about the community aspect, though. So while you're talking, I'm just thinking of, there's a work of music by a composer named Bedřich Smetana, the Moldau. And it's a piece that's just very emotional for me. And mm-hmm. I don't need to get into that, but it's something entirely different to go to the Quad City Symphony Orchestra and hear it performed live, which they've done a couple of times in my lifetime, and to experience that with other people. It's like the making. When Jenny and I got to go to that workshop that I think Dawn was a part of making, so we were making these little flower petals that mm-hmm. are tied to the Moline installation that's coming up. This is very powerful. It's a magnification of whatever impact it's going to be.
0: Yeah.
1: And I'm grateful to you and your colleagues for making it possible for us. I'm going to throw another quote. This is from a favorite poet of mine, who's local, and I don't think she would mind if I expand it, but Rebecca Wee, former Quad Cities Poet Laureate, which was at one time organized by the Literary Arts Committee at Quad City Arts, she said this of poetry, but I think it's true of any arts. She said, poetry is one of the most humane ways for us to cope with what we have no tools for. And I would say, by extension, that's true of all the arts. So on behalf of the patrons who need those tools, thanks.
0: Absolutely. Yeah. It's our pleasure. Like, we deserve art. You know, art oftentimes gets pushed aside or cut or the last thing.
1: Yeah.
0: But,
1: yeah.
0: You know, when we look Robin Williams, and I don't know if he was quoting someone, but in Dead Poets Society, says something to the effect of, art is what makes life worth living.
1: Yeah.
0: You know? Yeah.
1: And we have a great agency in our community that does that for us. Now, before I let you go, just very quickly, because we're running out of time.
0: Okay.
1: What are you reading lately? What do you want to recommend to us or some media that you're consuming?
0: Oh, man. I just read Demon Copperhead by Barbara Kingsolver. It won the Pulitzer a couple years ago, and I picked it up at a used bookstore, and it was breathtaking. It was a beautiful novel, kind of a David Copperfield spinoff, but set in rural Kentucky in the early 2000s. That was incredible. And I also just read, I also enjoy cycling. Bike Snob NYC is a very fun cycling writer, and I read his book about his European travels. So that's what I'm doing now.
1: Thank you. I want to thank you for those recommendations and for your time, but I'm afraid that's going to have to do it for this week. Thanks once again to my guest, Ben Goujon, Director of Community Engagement for Quad City Arts. Thank you.
0: Absolutely.
1: Grateful to have you here. And remember, friends, you can catch the conversation twice each week on WVIK. Of course, Saturday morning live at 10 o'clock. And that's right before Wait, Wait, Don't Tell Me. But you also get a rebroadcast Monday evenings at 8, right after Fresh Air. You can also find recent episodes at WVIK.org. 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From the campus of Augustana College, this is Kai Swanson inviting you to join us next week for the conversation on WVIK, when our guest will be Leslie Dupree, a journalist, all about creator, but also a docent at the Figge Art Museum. She'll have some fun stories to share with us. 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Thanks for tuning into the conversation. See you next week.
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4: Hello, I'm Neil Kirksall.
5: And I'm Chris Howden. Coming up on As It Happens...
4: Nothing to celebrate. A Toronto street festival ends abruptly after two people are killed. A local business leader tells us about the shock and the difficulty of trying to prevent violence at large public events.
5: And he really moved the goalposts. We remember biologist Bill Montevecchi, who devoted his decades-long career to the study of seabird behavior and inspired generations of students in Newfoundland and Labrador.
4: Those stories and more coming up for you on the Monday edition of As It Happens.

0: It started as a lively, busy celebration and ended with two people fatally shot and at least five more injured. Thousands of people gathered on Saturday for Toronto's Salsa on St. Clair Festival, which highlights Latin-themed events and food and culture. And then, a little after 8 p.m., the shooting started and the crowds scattered in a panic. As of today, no arrests have been made. Toronto police are investigating. They've identified the victims and said they believe the killings were targeted. Today, Police Chief Myron Demkew said that Toronto is a relatively safe city, but acknowledged the concerns the gun violence has raised.
1: Street festivals are a vital part of Toronto's vibrant culture. They will continue to receive police resources as we do everything we can to ensure the safety and security of attendees. Events like this need to serve as a reckoning. The fact that individuals who use guns in a crowded public setting with no regard whatsoever for the safety of those around them is alarming.
0: Toronto Police Chief Myron Demkew speaking at a news conference with Toronto Mayor Olivia Chow at his side earlier today. Heather Hanna is the chair of the Business Improvement Area Board for Hillcrest Village, where the festival is located. She's also a veterinarian and the owner of St. Clair Veterinary Facilities. We reached her in Toronto.
2: Heather, right now you're not far from where all of this happened. What is it like? What does it feel like there out on St. Clair West today?
3: Well, today we've tried to have the whole section of St. Clair come back to life. I still have many animals to attend to.
2: Many
3: people are still upset. I hear from both residents who are my clients or friends or neighbors and business owners. Everything from business owners not wanting to do this again to others who do want to do this again. Same thing with people who think this is the end and other people who think that would be a shame if this is the end. So there's a variety of thoughts at the moment.
2: On Saturday, how was your day going before
3: things turned? It was great. It was great weather, not too hot, very nice music. After I did my appointments, I was back in the role of chair of the BIA, hooping it up and down the stretch to see how things were going, enjoying the festival myself, introducing and watching the parade.
2: Yeah. And then what did you hear and see?
3: Well, there's always a little bit of change of vibe, I find, around 6-7 o'clock time, which is one of the reasons we were going to be closing earlier. And I had just come from the restaurant across the street. I had been just observing because he's one of my board members. And I decided to come back to my clinic to put my feet up for a few minutes. So I was sitting at the back of the clinic thinking, oh, I've got an hour and a half to go. I wonder how the police are going to manage sending people home for the night. Mm. And then there was the ta-ta-ta-ta-ta-ta-ta. And I thought, oh, no.
2: You knew right away it was gunshots?
3: Oh, yes. And by the time I got to the front of my clinic and looked out the window, I could see that that had happened. The police were right there doing CPR. I thought, this is not good.
2: So your clinic is right there. It's right where it happened.
3: Yes. Yeah. I look out the window and there it is.
2: You seem to be, you know, keeping things under control, but that's a lot to hear, but also to see right outside your window.
3: You know, take in and watch somebody, you know, who didn't survive before your eyes. People were dispersing, and then they all started running or hiding or because they'd come around to the back of my building and to hide. You know, so even if they weren't injured severely, there were still some minor injuries and just injuries to your peace of mind.
2: Hearing from the Toronto Police Chief that this was targeted, how does that change, if at all, how you feel about this? Does that make you feel
3: really annoys me
2: safer or less so?
3: I felt safe anyway, but I'd have to say I was very upset. I guess angry is more the word. The concept that somebody is going to target somebody at a festival that is crowded with thousands, and they think that that's a good thing to do.
2: In terms of where things go next, you know, you were saying that business owners and residents have different thoughts on this. We know Toronto's Mayor Olivia Chow said today that she wants to bring the organizers together to look, you know, all festivals, not just yours, to right. take a look at yep. how to operate them. The police chief said, you know, that this is a, quote, shared responsibility. And we heard there, you know, from him that police presence will always still be, you know, available. But could anything, should anything have been done differently this time, in your view?
3: I don't think you can as a street festival. There's a difference between a street festival and things that are in a contained area, like the FIFA fan areas were, mm-hmm. because then you can really control access in and access out and search and metal detectors. You can't really do that on a street festival. People live on the street, and they have to have access to their homes. And the side streets have to be open for safety, for, you know, EMS or police to arrive and people to just to go to their own home. We've talked about this in the past. Our main concern last year, of course, was safety from vehicles going into the festival, as had happened in Vancouver. And we spent a lot of money on special barricades that stop a vehicle. But a gun is not controllable unless you've got people being searched.
2: So clearly you've all been talking and adjusting. You mentioned the time, you know, you were going to shut things down earlier this year. Anyway, what do you think next year will look like?
3: That's up certainly for review by a lot of different people. I've got many business members who don't want to participate anymore. Mm-hmm. They're scared. They don't think it's worth their while. So
2: is there a chance it won't go ahead, you think?
3: There certainly might be. Or it has to be moved. In other areas, it's salsa. We're the original, of course.
2: Yes.
3: But
2: yes.
3: They've expanded to other areas where it's more controlled because it's smaller mm-hmm. and it's the setup is different. And maybe that has to be done for here.
2: If it were up to you, do you have in your heart and mind, could you decide right now if it were up to you? Do you have a preference?
3: I've always loved it, but I was even starting before this incident happened. I was already starting to think maybe this should be the last time. Mm-hmm. I hate being quoted on that. But on the other hand, I love going to street festivals.
2: Yeah.
3: It's something that, you know, you get to discover different parts of Toronto that I usually don't go to or that kind of thing. I vacillate back and forth.
2: Well, Heather, I really appreciate this. I hope you can get some rest, and thank you again.
3: You're welcome. Thank you very much.
0: Heather Hanna is the chair of the Business Improvement Area Board for Hillcrest Village in the area where the Salsa on St. Clair Festival is held. She's in Toronto.

0: If you know, you know. And thanks to a glowing Toronto Star profile, a lot more of us know, which means a lot more people are going to be circling a Scarborough Plaza looking for a sign for the shop called Pretty Sweet Gelato. And when you get to the front of the inevitable line, you should also know what flavor you must order. Lobster Bisque Gelato. Described as having a faint briny taste with a smooth caramel finish. And if you're up for seconds, try cilantro, a flavor that began as an April Fool's joke but stayed on, as unlikely as it is, by popular demand. 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Back in April, Needle spoke to Nikki Gnome, owner of Red Circle Ice Cream in Houston, Texas, who's serving crawfish-flavored ice cream, complete with a fully cooked crawfish on top.
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3: Well, ladies and gentlemen, the memory hole just gets deeper. But sometimes there's stuff right near the surface. You may remember last week on this very broadcast, it was pointed out that Donald Trump reading his speech at the Mount Rushmore thing, 4th of July occasion, read two of the three numerals involved in the anniversary of the United States at that point in time, calling it the 25th anniversary. Those zeros are just so hard to see when you're squinting. Now, here's this week's entry in the annals of, is he really okay?
4: 2 months ago, we had 100, I told this story yesterday, we had 111 missiles shot by the Islamic Republic of Japan.
3: I blame yesterday. Hello, welcome to the show.

0: From a charmingly warm London, England, I'm Harry Shearer, welcoming you to this edition of the show. Ladies and gentlemen, now...
1: Let's kick it!
2: Ice, ice, baby.
0: Don't kick it, kill it.
2: Ice, ice, baby.
0: That may be their slogan. You may be aware, ladies and gentlemen, that another killing by the gentleman of ICE occurred this week in Houston, Texas. The reports, especially the report in the New York Times, indicates that the thing going on at ICE under the new head of the Department of Homeland Security, former Senator Mark Wayne Mullen, Mark and Wayne is one name, had decided and announced that he decided, so it was a decided announcement, to kind of get less attention for ICE's activity. That's why you haven't been reading about them in the papers lately, even though the amount of arrests has gone up sharply in the last little while, few weeks. This particular incident in Houston involved a Mexican-American who was an illegal resident of the United States, had been here for decades working. Yeah, the worst of the work, but working, and was driving his car and was shot by an ICE officer who said the car was coming at him. There is no video evidence yet to show that that was the case. And as I say, ICE arrests have been going sharply upward recently. I think the New York Times statistic had it that it's now about 2,000 a day nationwide. That is still 1,000 a day lower than the quota for ICE arrests demanded by the Secretary of Cruelty, Stephen Miller. He of the Stephen Miller Band.

0: Ladies and gentlemen, there is, of course, an ongoing story out of Maine regarding the one-time candidacy of Graham Plattner. He did officially pull out, you should pardon the expression, this weekend of the race for senator from Maine against putatively Republican, six-time Republican Senator Susan Collins. Plattner, as you know, was plagued by stories which he denied of sexual misbehavior. And there's a group of Democrats vying to replace him on the ticket to oppose Senator Collins. I bring that up only because here in London, there's this, a story that's like a funhouse mirror version of that. There's a very popular, a notorious member of parliament, Nigel Farage, F-A-R-A-G-E, rhymes with Keldomage. And he was one of the leaders of Brexit, the movement to get the United Kingdom out of the European Union. And he's a colorful figure, to say the least. As I say, he's a member of parliament, but there have been accusations regarding £1 million or more donation he received from a contributor. Apparently, Britain is so backward that that's not allowed, $1 million donations to political figures, or at least it's not allowed when it becomes public. And it has become public, so Farage has announced he is resigning from Parliament so that he can run again for the same seat, at which point he will say, well, look, the people voted for me again, so it must not matter to them. And no one decided to run against him, hoping that that would sort of flag his enthusiasm some. There's one guy who has signed up to run against Nigel Farage. He's a comedian who dresses as a dustbin, that is to say, a trash bin, trash barrel. So it's going to be quite a debate. And I recommend for anybody who wants to get attention in the Maine primary, dustbins are available at your local hardware store. And now,
1: bum bum bum bum bum I ran, bum bum bum bum bum I ran, bum bum bum bum I ran.
0: Well, ladies and gentlemen, everybody makes mistakes, don't they? Senior U.S. military commanders over there and over here bypassed warnings in critical databases that intelligence about potential targets in Iran was severely out of date. And they went on to approve some strikes, according to three sources familiar with the decision-making process. Those strikes based on out-of-date intel included one that hit a school, killing nearly 200 children and adults. Messages indicating the intelligence was based on years-old intel that needed to be revetted were embedded in a system used for developing targets and required a senior officer to approve adding a site to the strike list, according to the sources. The decision by senior commanders to ignore the warnings was made for expediency, according to two of the sources talking to CNN. That's in a rush to provide targets at the start of the war. Where are those targets? But it also directly contributed to the accidental strike on the school. That strike killed at least 168 children and 14 teachers. Those numbers from Iranian state media. Those numbers would make the strike one of the worst civilian casualty incidents in recent U.S. military history. Go, boys! The military launched an investigation in the days after the strike. Months later, no investigation report released by the Pentagon. Even though U.S. military officials, according to one of the sources, quote, knew within days of the strike on the school how the mistake happened, it was obviously old info, unquote. I remember him, used to hang out at the cigar store, which they don't have anymore. Ladies and gentlemen, there was one more unforgettable moment when the felon-in-chief was at the NATO summit in Ankara this week. More in Ankara, more in Sora than in Ankara, actually. He was sitting next to President Zelensky from Ukraine. You've heard of it. He's sitting next to President Zelensky, and at one point he turns towards him and refers to him as President Putin. So I guess it's fair for us now to refer to the guy in the White House as President Biden. And now, ladies and gentlemen,
2: Forever's Not Long.
0: News of Forever Chemicals. As cities across the nation and around the world increasingly turn to advanced water purification systems to expand their drinking water supplies, researchers at Texas A&M University have identified a critical environmental safety consideration. New study from the Department of Civil and Environmental Engineering shows that per- and polyfluoroalkyl substances, PFAS, your forever chemicals, accumulate significantly on the purification filters used in advanced treatment to recycle wastewater into drinking water. This research, published in the Journal of Membrane Science, I read it for the membranes, examines a real-world potable reuse facility where municipal wastewater is currently treated to very high standards to produce safe drinking water. Although the technology effectively removes contaminants, the study shows for the first time that microscopic trapping of harmful chemicals causes significant accumulation on the filters over their lifespans. How long does a filter live? These findings carry implications for public health and environmental policy when water utilities replace thousands of worn-out filtration membranes. The accumulated forever chemicals could pose risks to workers handling the equipment or leach into local groundwater if the components are discarded improperly. By detailing exactly how and where these persistent chemicals accumulate, research provides engineers with foundational data needed to develop safer disposal protocols and advanced cleaning techniques. I want some of those. And environmental and public health advocates have ripped the Environmental Protection Agency's new approval of a forever chemical pesticide. Not the first. The EPA has approved various controversial pesticides. Check out my pronunciation of these, ladies and gentlemen. Atrazine and dicamba. Trifluidimoxazin. That was approved last week. Like diflufenican and epirophenicil, which were authorized by the EPA also last week, as well as cyclobutrifluram and isiclocloceram. They got a green light from the agency last November. Trifluomoxazin is what scientists and campaigners call a forever chemical pesticide. Such substances have been used not only in pesticides, but fabrics, firefighting foam, nonstick cookware, thank you, and other household products. They're widely known as forever chemicals because they don't break down naturally. Well, neither do we. Oh, yes, we do. They're also linked to a range of health issues, including various cancers. But forever's not long. And now, news of the warm, won't you? Turn up that heat. It's chilly in here.
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0: Scientists have long worried about microplastics contaminating air, food, and water. Now new research reveals a previously unknown threat. Tiny, tiny pieces of airborne plastic are helping to heat our planet. Do we thank them? Reporting in Nature Climate Change, an international research team found that colored microplastics in the air trap heat by absorbing light, thereby warming the atmosphere. plastic debris can become airborne when plastic products break down into minuscule bits swept up by wind and water spray. Researchers have long known that some floating particles called aerosols contribute to climate change. Soot, for example, is an aerosol that contains black carbon, one of the planet's most potent warming agents. Even warming has an agent. The research expands the family of aerosols that are actually causing warming, and that makes microplastics a particularly good target for climate action, says co-author of the study at Duke University's School of the Environment. Old climate models indicated that airborne microplastics, which researchers assumed to be colorless, were negligible contributors to warming. Indeed, colorless atmospheric aerosols, your water droplets and clouds, actually cool the planet by reflecting sunlight away from Earth. But the new research tells a different story. News of the warm.

Some good news and some bad news. Good news first? Sure. You know that for some years, manufacturers have, from Apple to John Deere, the tractor maker, have made it hard for you and me, especially me, to fix their equipment, either by ourselves or with the aid of a third party. They have instituted some regimes that make it impossible for anybody but Apple, or in that other case, John Deere, employees to actually access the stuff and the manuals and the tools to fix your computer or your tractor or your tractor computer, if you have one of those. So this week, as I say, good news, a decision made by the Federal Trade Commission and a number of states for the next 10 years, John Deere must give farmers and independent repair shops the same repair resources that John Deere dealers get. The deal resolves a lawsuit accusing Deere of blocking repairs by farmers and independent shops, said the director of the Bureau of Competition at the FTC. Yes, they still have one. Quote, today's settlement enables farmers to do what they've done for generations, fix their own tractors and other farm equipment without having to pay an authorized John Deere dealer to do it for them, unquote. Said the settlement will lower costs for farmers and that the FTC will keep fighting repair restrictions. So for the next decade, oh no, it's not forever. Farmers and technicians they choose will have the right to clear fault codes, restore a tractor out of limp mode, install new hardware, and update the software that keeps it humming along. And the nutty part, John Deere hardware owners can actually read the repair and maintenance manuals, which was once the sole territory of the company's employees. That's the good news. Now here's the bad news.

0: Well, a report this week from the Buckeye Environment Network, that's in Ohio, hence the Buckeye, and a news conference this week in Washington County, Ohio, are raising fresh alarm about brine waste migrating from an injection well, a fracking well. 6 years after the state of Ohio first identified the problem, the well started injecting fracking wastewater. Since 2018, about a year later, owners of nearby conventional wells said their wells suddenly flooded with fluid and dozens stopped producing. A 2020 state investigation confirmed that wastewater from this well, this fracking well, injection well number four, had moved, contaminating wells more than 5 miles away. Well owners say the problems have persisted and are getting worse. Things don't get better by themselves, do they? Pressure readings in three nearby production wells have climbed sharply in the last 3 years, in one case by more than 1,800%, a sign that the report says points to brine waste migrating underground. Why not just drink the brine? And the owner of a local energy company who has wells says the damage is irreversible. Quote, my wells can't be repaired. I told the inspector the other day, I said, you know, you could shut every injection well in the county. Today, my business is still ruined, unquote. A geologist in the area has studied the area's rock formations for more than two decades. It's David Jeffrey. He said the deep layers where the waste is injected have little space to hold it. Quote, they think they can just inject an infinite amount of fluids, he says, referring to the drillers, the drill baby drillers. Where does it end, he asks. It's clearly not working, said the region's geology has been fractured repeatedly by mountain building events going back hundreds of millions of years, including the one that formed the Appalachian Mountains. Those fractures, he says, gives the injected waste a path upward, because underground fluids move from high pressure to low pressure, and because decades of oil and gas production have already lowered pressure in the shallower level, the waste is pulled upward into wells still producing oil and gas. The expert said he's concerned the same process could draw the brine waste, which is radioactive and contains forever chemicals, into drinking water aquifers. Quote, we have a serious environmental problem here, and it's clear that it's expanding. What the frack? Now, ladies and gentlemen, something else that went down at the summit of European leaders in Ankara, Turkey, this week was the felon-in-chief's renewed insistence on something he needs, something he says he needs. It's called Greenland. He renewed his call for Denmark. I don't even think he wants Denmark to sell it. I think he wants them to just give it to the United States, because we've done so much for Denmark. Really? You know, we buy all their Danish.
1: I talk to our so-called partners. I tell them what we want. They act like they're waiters in some snooty restaurant. No, sir, you can't have that.

All I want is Greenland. It's so completely big and green. Although my people tell me that it's just ice that they've seen. Each time that I demand Greenland, right away the order fails.

Greenland. The refusal seems so unfair. At least they race horses at Keeneland. Though I've never been there. Oh, I do so much for Greenland. Besides just a military base. Maybe a great casino.

land is so essential to defending the USA. It's amazing we've lasted 250 years without me getting my way. It should be a military machine land.

From London, this is Le Show. And now, ladies and gentlemen, news of the godly. Have you ever heard of mother and baby institutions? They were commonplace here in Britain, somewhat in Britain, and even more so in Ireland. So, little news about that this week. Mother and baby institutions were not just a Catholic issue in Northern Ireland. One of the members of a panel that released a wide-ranging report into those homes says this week, a co-chair of the Truth Recovery Independent Panel, why don't we have one of those, said culpability for wrongdoing against women, quote, goes right across the religious spectrum. This week, the panel published the findings on Magdalene laundries, look them up, and mother and baby homes that were run by the Catholic Church, religious orders, and some Protestant denominations, as well as the state, happening straight through to the 1990s. The report heard from some 200 victims. It found reports of, quote, human rights abuses, degrading treatment, and forced separations of families. At the institutions, more than 12,000 women in Northern Ireland are estimated to have been admitted to mother and baby homes, over 3,700 to Magdalene laundries. They really were laundries where women, unwed mothers, were forced to live and work and wash. The actions of a nun should be investigated for sexual abuse and a social worker for baby trading. Part of the upcoming inquiry into mother and baby institutions and Magdalene laundries and workhouses in Northern Ireland. BBC reports an independent panel finds systemic failures by the state that led to a series of serious human rights abuses. I think they're talking about the Northern Ireland state in this point. Those who took part spoke of abuse, neglect, degrading treatment, and experiences likely to, quote, reach the threshold of inhuman treatment, unquote. Thousands of women, pregnant women, and girls pass through the secretive institutions, largely run by, as we say, religious orders. The panel found that more than 12,000 women and girls were sent to these homes, higher number than the previously estimated 10,000. Almost 300 victim survivors, their relatives, and others gave testimony to a 10-person panel appointed by the Northern Ireland government way back in 2023. Testimonies gathered for the report will be used to inform a planned public inquiry. The panel said a key theme emerging from testimonies shared was the sexual abuse and rape of many girls and women prior to their being admitted into the institutions. The Archdiocese of San Francisco's proposed $395 million settlement with more than 500 child sexual abuse survivors reaches into suburban Tiburon. Local Catholic Church, St. Hilary, is expected to help pay for the deal. And by the way, at that location, St. Hilary Catholic Church, a priest who served there was accused of molesting children, his own self. The Archdiocese and lawyers for the survivors announced the proposed settlement last week. It would resolve about 530 claims brought by people who said they were abused as children by clergy and other church workers. Many of them, these abuses dating back decades. The agreement is not final. Each survivor gets to vote on it, and a U.S. bankruptcy judge must approve it before it takes effect. Are there any archdioceses that are not in bankruptcy now? Raise your hands. For St. Hilary Church, the settlement carries a direct cost. Parish was not part of the bankruptcy filing, but
Parishioners were told in a letter that parishes will need to contribute funds and assets not restricted for specific purposes toward the proposed settlement. That came from the Archbishop. Each pastor, he wrote, is being given a specific amount. The settlement in question grew out of a wave of lawsuits filed under a California law from 7 years ago. The Child Victims Act, which opened a 3-year window for cases which otherwise would have been tossed out because of the statute of limitations. The new law drew more than 500 lawsuits against the San Francisco Archdiocese, and it sought Chapter 11 way back in August 2023. Last year, just about a year ago, the committee representing survivors released data drawn from those claims. It showed that 71 out of the Archdiocese's 88 parishes were tied to abuse allegations. What is wrong with the 17 others? And a letter of confession by a Christian brother who abused boys at a Limerick school, this is also Ireland, that letter of confession was concealed for decades. That's been told to the head of the Northern Irish, well, actually the Sinn Féin leader, said six men who suffered horrific daily abuse by Sean Drummond at Cray Lane National School during the 1960s were in the public gallery during leaders' questions on Wednesday. Quote, these men were failed catastrophically as children and treated appallingly as survivors, and for years they had to fight the state for recognition, justice, and fair compensation, said an official, Ms. McDonald. She said they endured a lengthy Garda investigation, that's the police, and the state claims agency persisted in challenging the survivors. Later it emerged that the priest, Mr. Drummond, Reverend Drummond, wrote a confession letter dated as far back as February 1970 in which he admitted abusing pupils at the school. Correspondence shows that the Christian brothers in Dublin and in Rome were fully aware of the abuse committed by Drummond, but the confession letter was concealed. It was never given to the survivors, so the investigation, the criminal case, and the survivors' civil cases were conducted without that key piece of evidence. Drummond received a sentence of 2 years, and he served 5 months. News of the godly.

maybe not any kind of doctor. From Scientific American, when you walk into your doctor's office, you assume something basic, that the doctor has touched a body before, studied anatomy, seen organs, learned the difference between pain that radiates and pain that pulses. But now you discover this doctor has never encountered a body at all. Instead, merely has read millions of patient reports and learned in exquisite detail how a diagnosis typically sounds. That explanation might still feel persuasive, even comforting. The cadence would be right, the vocabulary impeccable, the formulations reassuringly familiar. Yet the moment you learned what their knowledge was actually based on, patterns in text rather than contact with the world, something essential would dissolve. As I say, this is from Scientific American. Every day, many people turn to tools like ChatGPT for medical advice, legal guidance, psychological insight, educational tutoring, or judgments about what is and isn't true. Large language models are imitating an understanding of the world they don't actually have, even if their fluency can make that easy to forget. But is a large language model's reasoning anything like human judgment, or merely generating the linguistic silhouette of reasoning? Walter Quattrociocci, a scientist who studies human judgment and the dynamics of information, set out to address that question, comparing how large language models and people responded when asked to make judgments across a handful of tests, asked to evaluate the reliability of news headlines. Even when models reached conclusions similar to those reached by humans, their justifications consistently reflected patterns drawn from language, such as how often a particular combination of words coincided and in what contexts, rather than references to external facts, prior events, or experience, like humans considered. In other experiments, judgments about moral dilemmas, the model provides statements that mirror the vocabulary of care, duty or rights. It will present causal language based on patterns in language, including if-then counterfactuals, but the model is not imagining anything or engaging in any deliberation. It is just reproducing patterns in people's speech or writing about these facts or counterfactuals. Can sound like causal reasoning, but the process behind it is pattern completion, not an understanding of how events produce outcomes in the world. A consistent pattern emerges, says the scientific article. LLMs can often match human responses, but for reasons that bear no resemblance to human reasoning, where a human judges a

0: reasoning, where a human judges, a model correlates, where a human evaluates, a model predicts, where a human engages with the world, a model engages with a distribution of words. The architecture of these systems, says the report, makes them extraordinarily good at reproducing patterns found in text. It does not give them access to the world those words refer to. More news of AI. Researchers at Stanford recently found that around 90% of employers use AI to some extent when hiring. That screening algorithms often made racially biased recommendations. In an analysis of more than 4 million applications, researchers found that the algorithm for some jobs recommended Asian and Black candidates significantly less. Quote, some companies think that AI will help them be more fair in their decision-making, said one of the researchers, adding, that's not necessarily what our results suggest. An AI detection company called Pangram attempted to answer the question how much the stuff that we read on the internet is AI-based or caused. Using its own detection software, it found that the amount of AI content that users actually see in their day-to-day browsing is, this is a quote, shockingly high. And an AI apology. A Washington attorney apologized to the state's highest court this week for submitting court filings riddled with fake case citations and quotes hallucinated by artificial intelligence. Of course, this is not the first time, and it won't be the last. Attorney Ian Gottlieb told the Connecticut Supreme Court that he regrets not reviewing the AI-generated documents more carefully before he submitted them earlier this year as part of two still pending cases. Quote, in many ways, it's every attorney's worst nightmare, he said. He continued, I've taken myself to the woodshed over this, and my mistakes have caused me a hard time eating or sleeping, as well as facing some of my colleagues, unquote. The good news is that the chatbot slept well. And now, ladies and gentlemen, the apologies of the week.
1: We're so sorry.
0: Not the week of heart or the week of mind, just past 7 days. Just thought I'd point that out. Pepsi has apologized and deleted a social media post after it stirred controversy over a reference to asking for permission. Critics said it made light of consent. And a part-time conductor at Chattanooga's Incline Railway has been fired after a video of comments he made to passengers on the 4th of July spread across social media. The video, which went viral on TikTok, shows the conductor addressing passengers before the train departs with some language critical of some Americans, said the transit agency. The railway's director met with the employee that day and immediately fired him. He will not work for us or the Incline Railway again, said the agency that runs this railroad. In Chattanooga, CARTA, the agency, apologized to passengers who witnessed the remarks. Apologies of the week, ladies and gentlemen, a copyrighted feature of this broadcast.

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Shovel all the coal in, I gotta keep it.

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1: On one side, heavily armed provincial police lobbed tear gas and stun grenades. The Mohawks responded with automatic firepower.
2: And we knew that was happening while we were negotiating our Nunavut land claims agreement. And the federal government was looking terrible in the eyes of the Canadians because the way they were treating Indigenous people at that particular time. We said, look, we can uplift your ratings if you give us this deal. Give us Nunavut territory. Your ratings are going to go up. If you do, this had to be the moment or not. And we had to take that chance.
0: On May 25th, 1993, 3 years after the Oka Crisis, Canada's Prime Minister, Brian Mulroney, signed the Nunavut Land Claims Agreement.
3: The North wants self-reliance, dignity, and prosperity brought about by economic development here in northern Canada.
0: Stood alongside him was Chief Inuit Negotiator, Paul Kwasser.
2: Oh, wow. I never can forget that moment. We were all here in Iqaluit, which was to be the future capital city of Nunavut. The Prime Minister Mulroney came in. We had invited Inuit from all over the territory. It was a magic moment for all of us because all the Inuit realized, here it is. We finally got it. We will now be able to take the next step on our own. The 1993 agreement was the tool that made the creation of a Nunavut territory and a Nunavut government become a reality.
0: It was 6 years later, in 1999, that the newly created Nunavut territory would finally get its own government, official language, and capital.
2: I look at it in a sense where I was born to do this. There were a lot of Inuit leaders that are not here now that done so much work. It is something that our ancestors would be very proud of. I'm never, ever going to be ashamed of speaking my own language again.
0: Retired Inuit politician Paul Kwasser, speaking to me, Sam Gruet, for Witness History.
4: 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I do the Marketplace Morning Report. 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
7: Yes, we need the police to come out to Perryland Detention Center. I don't know what's going on outside. They just told me to call.
8: Okay, you don't know what's going on?
7: No, sir. I think they're doing fireworks.
6: There's a 911 call on the 4th of July a year ago, around 11 p.m., Alvarado, Texas, about an hour outside of Dallas.
7: Sir. Yes, sir.
6: The woman calling works at the Prairieland Detention Center. She's at the front desk there. And she's calling because a bunch of people have suddenly shown up outside wearing black, some in masks, lined up on the other side of this long barbed wire fence. They're setting off fireworks. It's really loud. This facility is a detention center for ICE, full of people being held on immigration charges. Somebody in the crowd outside has a megaphone, starts calling out to the detainees inside. Esperanza, hope, you are not forgotten. More fireworks go up.
7: Oh, somebody's trying to get in. Can you hurry up and send somebody?
8: Yes, ma'am. Someone's trying to get in.
7: They outside walking the perimeter. I don't know, sir.
8: Okay. All right. We got them en route, okay? Call us back if anything changes.
7: Okay. Bye-bye.
8: Bye.
6: A police officer rushes out to the facility. Lieutenant Thomas Gross from the Alvarado PD. As soon as he switches on his siren, the dash cam activates in his car and his body cam turns on. He turns into the Prairie Line parking lot. And in the car headlights, you can see somebody has sprayed ice on a guard shack. Then as he pulls up, he sees somebody running in front of his car.
9: Hey, stop!
6: He jumps out of the car, drawing his gun in one hand, walkie-talkie in the other. And this next thing happens almost immediately, just 6 seconds after he gets out of the car. I'm hit, he yells. He's shot in the upper shoulder by his neck. He fires back 3 times. The shooter runs off and hides in a field. Sunfire field, actually. They're all around the detention center. Then cops of all sorts arrive. Local police, sheriff's office, Texas Rangers, and they start arresting people. Some are on the streets, walking nonchalantly away, as if they just happen to be here. They are not involved. They have backpacks, which the cops try to search.
9: Take out the goddamn backpack!
10: Coming, Sam.
9: If you move, you will be shot. Do you understand me? I am taking off your backpack.
6: Everybody's on edge because an officer has been shot. The police officer, it turned out he was not badly hurt. The bullet entered his shoulder, came out his back, just below his neck. He was released from the hospital later that night. The guy who shot the cop had disappeared into the sunflower field. He hid there for a whole day. Eventually, some friends snuck him out. They were all caught. What happened that night on the 4th of July, 1 year ago, it all ended up in court. It became this major trial where 2 very different stories were told. The defendants say this was a protest gone wrong. Nobody was supposed to get shot. In other words, this was like tons of other anti-ICE protests that had been happening all over the country outside ICE facilities, where people gather and make noise to communicate with detainees. But the FBI director, Kash Patel, had a different view. Here he is talking to Fox News host Larry Kudlow.
11: This was a coordinated, planned attack by dozens of individuals to murder police officers. And Larry, a police officer was actually shot in the neck. These guys came and staged a scene at a detention center using fireworks, then brought in long guns and rifles. They were kitted out in bulletproof vests and masks and opened fire at law enforcement.
6: Patel was confident who was behind this.
11: This is breaking news, Larry. Just hours ago, a grand jury indicted 2 members of an Antifa-affiliated cell. 20 individuals have been charged so far, but the key here is for the first time, we have charged these 2 individuals with material support to terrorism for their involvement in Antifa. And yes, Antifa exists. It's a terrorist organization.
6: To Larry Kudlow, the Fox host interviewing him, that made a lot of sense.
12: So let's just one more moment on that. People on the left and the far left say that Antifa doesn't exist. It's a state of mind, blah, blah, blah, blah. I mean, if they're not real, then how come 2 people were indicted? They have to be real. It's not a state of mind.
6: Soon, 13 more people were charged with material support to terrorists. The indictment in this case, saying this was the work of a North Texas Antifa cell. This came out a month after Charlie Kirk's assassination. You may remember in that shooting, a bullet casing was etched with the words, "Hey, fascist, catch." And a big part of the administration's response back then was to target Antifa as a domestic terror group in a national security memo, setting policy for the entire federal government. This Texas case, with these defendants, was a chance for the administration to lay out their best argument that Antifa is, in fact, a terror group, operating here and now in the United States. And, okay, just stepping back for a second. Right now in America, whether you believe or not that Antifa even exists is tied to a whole other set of beliefs. And just to generalize here for a second, Blue America says Antifa does not exist as an actual functioning organization. Lots of reporting backs this up. And going into this trial, the administration has not been able to point to any leaders or infrastructure or any of the normal things that a terror group has. Meanwhile, Red America and right-wing media say, of course Antifa exists. Just look at all these activists around the country dressed in black, vandalizing stuff, wreaking havoc. How could that not be a thing? This trial in Texas, this was going to be the place where we're going to finally fight this one out in public and figure out, is Antifa real? So, how'd the government make the case? Was it convincing? The trial was not recorded. But that did not stop our producer, Zoe Chase, who's never one to shy away from a fool's errand. She was there for 3 weeks in the courtroom, writing down everything that happened in notebooks as the government tried to prove its case beyond a reasonable doubt. Also, she got to know one of these supposed terrorists, It was a hard-to-describe mix of being a longtime church lady married to a guy who loved Dungeons & Dragons. Her nom de guerre was Candied Dynamite. We heard the arguments, we heard the counter-arguments, we heard the verdicts. All this hour, stay with us.

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3: This is American Life, Act One, The Trial. Okay, so from the start, this trial was pretty unusual. For starters, they had a hard time convening a jury. Lots of potential jurors either had strong opinions about ICE or about protesters or about Antifa. And on day one, the judge, who's a bit of an intense character, called a mistrial because of a shirt that one of the defense attorneys was wearing. So they had to start the entire thing over, this time without giving attorneys a chance to question potential jurors. We did a little story about this on our show a couple months ago. And the judge also decided to move the trial upstairs into his courtroom, the courtroom he's accustomed to, a much smaller room. I'll let Zoe take things from here. Here's Zoe Chase.
4: The courtroom was packed. 9 defendants, each with like 2 lawyers. So a lot of lawyers. Plus the prosecution. Plus everyone else. Reporters and family members and law students and interested observers. All jostling, a little fighting. The court's sketch artist sat basically on my right knee on the first day, with his huge easel spread out in front of us like a sail. So we begin. The prosecutors make their opening statement, saying this was an Antifa attack. They are career government prosecutors in the Northern District of Texas. They are matter-of-fact and colorless. And then the defense gets to make their opening arguments, and they're all showmen to one degree or another. They make their case over and over, because 9 defendants. This was just a protest, they said, that went off the rails. The prosecution starts rolling out its evidence the next day in pretty dramatic fashion. They wheel in a cart full of boxes, like an Amazon delivery. The boxes were tall and skinny, looked like someone had ordered a bunch of curtains. I didn't know what was in them. They bring in a parade of law enforcement to walk through everything they found that night, each item entered into evidence. The officers walked through body camera footage and dash camera footage of the defendants being arrested and searched, and the cops finding a lot on them. Take this one minivan. They'd stop this van not long after the shooting. The side window's down.
5: Gun on the ground.
4: There's a pistol on the floor of the car. The driver, Megan Morris, has her hand on the steering wheel. She looks miserable. She's dressed all in black, long, wavy gray hair and glasses. She also has a loaded mag in her pocket.
5: Is there any other guns in the car?
6: There's some in the back seat.
5: In the back seat?
4: In the back seat, we see an AR-15.
5: What the
4: They're clearing the guns of ammo and piling them up on the hood of the car, one on top of the other. There's body armor, loaded magazines, another AR-15 in the trunk.
5: We got like 6 people. Trauma kits, plates, ARs, all sorts of stuff. So just hang out.
6: What the dude?
5: This is crazy. Bro, this is like a straight coordinated terror attack on Prairie Land. I know, dude.
4: This recording, where the officers are like, bro, this is a terrorist attack, it was a point of contention in the trial. The defense tried to get it excluded, arguing the officers' comments could bias the jury. That's just their random opinion that this was terrorism. The judge was like, well, what they genuinely thought in the moment, seeing what they were seeing, is relevant. I'll allow it. So this is what the boxes were. Every time the officers had to introduce a new piece of evidence, they shook a gun out of a cardboard box. Guns started to pile up around the small courtroom. In the top margin above my notes, I just have a star and the words, all these guns. It looks bad for the defense. A few stickers make it into evidence, too. "Make America not exist again," one of them says. The defense gets up. And the way one of the lawyers explains the guns is like, come on, this is Texas. We all have these. These are all legal guns. And these people have guns for a reason. When out protesting, the lawyers argue, these guys encounter counter-protesters on the right who are armed. So they're armed. They often bring them. Most importantly, they point out, the guns in that van, they never left the van. Now, they are forced to say this while standing in a courtroom sort of ridiculously filled with firearms and ammunition. Even in Texas, this has got to be a little much. It's like an armory. One of the defense attorneys later said to me, yeah, would it have been better if they just had bells and whistles, if their intent was just to make noise? Would it have been better if they weren't dressed like they were storming the Bastille? Yes, it would have.

0: This brings me to Act Two. I'm going to call Act Two the expert. So one of the main ways the prosecution would try to show that this was an Antifa terrorist cell was by calling an Antifa expert to the stand. It was going to be a key moment in the trial. I reached out to the Antifa expert to talk and the prosecutors bringing him on, and neither got back to me. The guy's name is Kyle Scheidler. He's been sitting with the prosecution every day, bald and quite literally egg-headed. He works for the Center for Security Policy, a think tank in D.C. that, truthfully, is most known for advocating conspiracy theories about Muslims. Or I guess if you believe those theories, then as brave truth-tellers. Scheidler has advocated for the government to treat Antifa as a terrorist group. And in the last 6 years, Scheidler's trained cops all over the country in what he calls the Antifa threat. He's also testified before Congress. Today, he takes his place in the witness box. So what is Antifa? The prosecutor asks. Scheidler really begins at the beginning. The word Antifa is actually a contraction of sorts, he says. An abbreviated contraction, which is a common German phenomenon, stands for anti-fascist action, and it stems from the Weimar Republic in Germany. This goes on for quite a while. In the middle of a section about the history of fighting with the police over the autonomous squats of West Germany, the judge tries to hurry him along. No offense to the professor, he says, but this isn't the place for a lecture. Scheidler, who's not a professor, seems incapable of following the judge's instruction not to lecture. I fill a notebook with Antifa's post-war rise, basically. Finally, we get into the present day and these defendants. Scheidler ticks through the classic hallmarks that show this group is what he calls Antifa. He talks about how, before that night, everyone communicated over Signal, an example of operational security, OPSEC. And that night, they all went out dressed in black, another common tactic of Antifa, he says, called Black Bloc, originally known as Der Schwarze Bloc, he says. The idea is, if everyone dresses in black, the police can't tell who's who or who did what. After an operation, the Antifa tactic is to take off the black clothing and blend back in, he says. Then there's the book club. Scheidler spends some time on this book club that some of the defendants were in, the Emma Goldman Book Club. Emma Goldman was a famous anarchist from the early 1900s. He says this is sort of an Antifa front, the above ground part of the organization. Scheidler lists off some of these zines the book club was reading, classics of an anarchist library, like I Don't Bash Back, I Shoot First, and Destroying White Nationalism. It's time for cross-examination. The defense lawyer is Patrick McLean, big and burly, 67 years old. He looks like the Marine that he is. McLean approaches, asks some questions about Scheidler's credentials for this, pointing out he's never held a position at a college or a university. He's never published a peer-reviewed paper. Then he gets to this. McLean, there is no national leadership of Antifa, is there? Scheidler, it would be inconsistent with their ideology. Is that a no? It would be inconsistent with their ideology, so they do not. No. Okay. They don't have membership roles. It would be inconsistent with their ideology, so no. If I were to summarize how Scheidler's seeing this, I think he's saying Antifa is not a typical terrorist organization with leaders or membership lists or headquarters, because it's anarchist. They don't like organizations. They operate as affinity groups. McLean points out, however, that none of the defendants ever refer to themselves as Antifa in their own private Signal chats. Scheidler says they don't think about groups and organizations. That's what's counter to their ideology. From McLean's point of view, that's crazy. Scheidler's saying the fact that they don't say they're Antifa is the proof that they're Antifa. And if there really was a plan to shoot police officers, as the government says, a plan to destroy government property with fireworks, if this plan really existed, why isn't that in the Signal chats? Did anybody talk about harming another person? McLean asks. Scheidler says, I would expect the discussions of that type to take place person to person and not necessarily appear in an encrypted chat. Then another defense attorney comes up and circles back to some of the other zines and stickers that have come up, like Be Gay, Do Crime, and ACAB, All Cops Are Bastards. Typical Antifa, Scheidler says. The judge speaks up. He sounds mad again. Just because I own a copy of Mein Kampf doesn't make me a fascist or a Nazi, does it? Not unless it's consistent with your other behavior, Scheidler says. What if I own a copy of Das Kapital? Does that make me a communist? Not unless it's consistent with your other behavior. If I own Antifa literature, that doesn't make me an anti-fascist necessarily, does it? I hope not, sir. I have quite a bit of it myself. The judge's impatience made Scheidler's testimony play sort of ridiculous in the room sometimes, I thought. Outside this courtroom, the Trump administration is making all sorts of big claims about Antifa. The National Security Memo that instructs government agencies to treat Antifa as a domestic terror group, a major national security priority, claims Antifa is this big organized network with institutional funders. This violence, it says, does not emerge organically. Presidential aide Stephen Miller has said, it is structured, it is sophisticated, it is well-funded, it is well-planned. So it's fascinating to see that once they got to court, they dropped all that. Scheidler and the government never tried to present any evidence showing some kind of national coordination or structure or planning or funding. Scheidler did point to a crowdfunding link tree at one point. Instead, what the government argues is that the defendants all do things that come from a sort of anarchist playbook, wearing dark clothes, reading anarchist literature, and that's what makes them Antifa. The people within the group don't have to join a group or say they're in a group or maybe even know that they're in a group at all to be an Antifa. The defense team I'd been talking to thought things with the Antifa expert went their way.
1: We have half the government's case in, and we've been basically kicking their ass.
0: This is Brian Bouffard. He's co-counsel to Patrick McLean on this case.
2: You guys are pretty confident right now.
1: I can't even say because nobody knows what a jury's going to do, right? But my feeling is the government has made a lot of mistakes. Their witnesses have made a lot of mistakes. And the way that that has come out, I think, is pretty favorable.
0: But the government had another, maybe more powerful argument for the existence of Antifa, which I'll tell you about when we come back.
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3: This American Life from Ira Glass. Today's program, The Test Case. We're devoting the whole hour to this first-of-its-kind trial of people that the government says are part of an Antifa cell on charges that could send them to prison for decades. We've arrived at Act 3 of our show. Act 3, The Cooperator. Okay, so originally, 16 people were charged in this case. 9 of them went on trial. And the other 7, they pled guilty to material support to terrorists. They admitted this. In the documents that are part of their plea agreements, some of them signed statements agreeing that what happened outside the detention center was an act of terrorism carried out by an Antifa cell, and the people involved that night adhered to an anarchist Antifa ideology. That, of course, seemed good for the government's case. Also, five of them appeared in court to testify for the prosecution. One of the five in particular stood out to Zoe. This was a woman named Lynette Sharp. She was older than a lot of the others, 57 years old. And just to say what her involvement was in all this, she was not at the detention center that night. She had planned to go, but then she couldn't make it. But remember how the guy who shot the cop hid in a sunflower field the whole night and then eventually got snuck out by a couple friends? That was Lynette. She fished him out of the field and then hid him from the cops. The authorities tracked her down a few days later, arrested her. She's been locked up since. And she agreed to talk to Zoe. Again, here's Zoe Chase.
0: When the cooperators appeared in court, they were brought in prison stripes. They mostly seemed to be in some degree of anguish over what they were doing, testifying against their friends. It was hard to sit through. There was something about Lynette, though. She was chatty. It seemed like she couldn't help it, kind of. She knew so much about these people's lives. At one point, she had said that three of the defendants were in a thruple. Not a word I expected to hear in the Northern District of Texas, I guess. But then also, when the prosecutor had her ID the defendants one by one, she broke down in tears. They were lined up right in front of her. "I love them," she said to the prosecutor. So I went to talk to her. I wanted to know what this group might have looked like on the inside. And I wanted to know how she'd gotten to this point in her life, pleading guilty to a terrorism charge. I drove out there with her lawyer, Aaron. You go through a bunch of nothing, and then there's the jail. Long, low buildings, barbed wire around, a couple Texas flags flying. And Aaron takes me inside.
9: Hello. Can I help you all? I am here for an attorney visit to see Ms. Lynette Sharp, and she's with me.
0: They lead us into a small room. There's a big, clear plastic divider cutting it down the middle. A guard opens the door on the other side of the divider and brings Lynette in. She's in the orange and white prison stripes. There was a small speaker stuck into the plastic that we talked through.
2: Hey.
9: Hi.
2: I want to ask how you are.
9: I can't complain. If I did, who would listen?
2: Well, I'm asking.
9: Okay.
2: Yeah.
0: I had my mic pointed at the wrong part of the speaker. It'll get better later. Sorry about that. When Lynette was arrested, she had spiky pink hair. Now it's a gray ponytail. She has glasses and hearing aids. I have to say, I talk to people a lot about their politics for my job. Why do you believe the things you do? It's never simple. It's built over their lifetime. There's not one thing that leads you to it. I feel like I need to do something a little unusual here, which is tell you Lynette's story from the beginning. So I want to start this part of the story here. Alleged Antifa cell terrorist at age 5. Lynette grew up outside Fort Worth in the early 70s. She was a tomboy, played dirt-clad wars in the streets. She rode bikes in the neighbor's horses. She liked being out of the house because the situation in the house wasn't good. Her parents fought a lot, drank a lot. They even tried to kill each other a couple of times. Her mom shot her dad twice. He survived.
9: She tried to poison him several times, too. My parents were fighters, and that's where I get my fighting spirit, I think.
2: Wow.
9: And so...
2: how did she try to poison him, and how did you even know that happened?
9: My mother never hid anything from us. She used Miracle-Gro and put it in his beer. Didn't work, and I don't remember what she used the other time.
0: Lynette didn't want to stick around. She got together with this guy and moved out of state, and they had a kid together. But it was a similar relationship to her mom and dad's, as much as she thought she was nothing like them. She was feeling sort of Miracle-Gro in his beer herself. It scared her. She moved back with her parents, moved out again, and eventually left that guy. At this point, she gets really into church. Something about it really appealed to her, being part of a group. Maybe because, she says, she just never felt a part of her family at all. And Lynette is a people person. This is the first big group that she dives into, the church. It was Pentecostal, but women could wear pants, which she liked. Things calmed. She met another guy, a clean, non-abusive, nice guy named Marshall. Nerdy, played Dungeons and Dragons and video games. They got married. And at first, she says it was great. But slowly, even though this was a really different relationship from her first one, it also began to feel like a trap to Lynette. She already had one kid, then her husband's kids came to live with them, and she got pregnant. And right then, her husband kind of disappeared into his computer.
9: And that's when it got to be too much. Mm-hmm. I started really having a hard time with everything.
0: She called the pastor's wife for advice.
9: She did tell me when I told her what was going on. She said, why are you doing all of this? Because I was doing everything. She said, why aren't they doing this and that? They can do their own laundry. They can make their own lunches. And I'm like, I just thought that's what I was supposed to be doing. And mm-hmm. she said, no.
2: Like, that's what the housewife does kind of thing.
9: Yes. And so she kind of gave me permission to say, hey, I'm not doing this anymore.
0: After that, she says, they started living separate lives, side by side. There are many more dramatic chapters of Lynette's life, lived in these bright, intense strokes. Her daughter gets pregnant at 16. She figures out that one of her stepkids is abusing her daughters. Eventually, her stepson is arrested. She ends up taking in a kid who's severely autistic and raising them. And Lynette and her husband come together to deal with these crises and then grow apart again. They get close for a while when they join a new group. Of all things, it's a motorcycle club. This is another turning point. Lynette gets really into the motorcycle club. It was a motorcycle club of Marines. Her husband served in the Marines. And he got really into it, too. Kind of got him out of his depression.
9: And it helped him a lot. Made him want to be a more functioning person for them and for me.
0: Mm-hmm.
9: And then, for the X-rated portion of our show, we found out that we liked different sex than we'd been having.
2: You found that out together?
9: It was kind of a weird thing. A lady in the club posted something on Facebook about a sexual thing, and I commented on it, and Marshall texted me immediately and said, did you mean that? And I said, yes. And so we started talking, and that made us realize we'd been having sex wrong the whole time.
2: I want to ask, like, what you mean, but you don't have to get into it.
9: We liked sex that wasn't vanilla.
2: Uh-huh. Right. You like more hardcore things.
9: Yeah.
2: And you found that out because this woman posted something, and you commented, and he texted you.
9: Yes.
2: Wow, Facebook.
9: Yes.
0: Lynette was still going to church, but now in her Sons of Anarchy t-shirt. They didn't know what to make of her. And Lynette's next chapter of self-realization, maybe you saw this coming, she's watching Amber Heard in this movie, The Rum Diary, and realizes, actually, she's always liked girls. And she gives Marshall an ultimatum.
9: Either I can smoke weed in the garage or we're having an open relationship, one of those, because I'm losing my mind here. I need relief. I need, like, fun.
0: He wasn't happy with either option at first, but then he got what she was asking.
9: Really, I want to explore having sex with women. Like, I've never been able to explore my sexuality in that way. And he said, oh, well, that's fine. Because men.
2: Yeah.
9: And so then we would go out on dates and look at women together.
0: That was a high point. Really, Lynette is a person who goes all the way when she is into something. But however hot Amber Heard is in The Rum Diary in Lynette's mind, Lynette is still a church lady in suburban Texas. She's a conservative. At this point in Lynette's story, it's 2011, 2012, and she's paying more attention to the news now, more than she used to. And Barack Obama is running for office again.
9: I remember when Obama was elected for the second time, I cried. I thought we were all going to be under Sharia law anytime. Like, that's so many people in my life felt that way. And the Pizzagate stuff was going on then. And
2: did you believe in that?
9: I did.
0: Lynette didn't like Trump either, though. Things like the grab them by the pussy tape. No, thank you. And it wasn't long before basically presidential politics kind of caught up to her personal politics, which is true for a lot of people, right? National politics became intertwined with people's actual identities. The Me Too movement was a thing for her. Oh, and also around then.
9: I went to college, forgot that part.
0: Then there's the repeal of Roe v. Wade. That happened. She was fighting with her friends and family over it.
9: That's right, when Roe v. Wade, they were going to get rid of Roe v. Wade, and I knew it. And I knew it was coming. And then I'm like, this is bad. And people were like, you're just blowing it all up out of proportion.
2: But you were starting to find yourself on a little bit of a different planet than the people around you.
9: Yes.
0: In 2022, she started going to protests for the first time. There's something very only in America about Lynette's life, I think. How fast it moved, how many eras she went through, embodying each one. I kept thinking of this old article from Ms. Magazine from 1972 by Jane O'Reilly. It was called Click, The Housewife's Moment of Truth, about all these realizations women were having about things they didn't actually have to do. We are all housewives. We would prefer to be persons, the article said, a year before Roe. Lynette was that housewife. Click. Decades later, here she is on her own motorcycle, checking out girls with her husband. And then Roe is struck down, and it feels personal. Lynette has come to truly hate the idea of men controlling women. That's how she saw it. It's around this time when she finds her last club. It's a group of people in the Dallas-Fort Worth area. She meets them through a local LGBT center. They do self-defense classes. Some of them are in a book club, the Emma Goldman Book Club, where they read radical literature and zines. Many of them are part of a local gun club, the Socialist Rifle Association, where they do target practice and learn about gun safety. Soon she was spending most of her time with them. How did that happen, that they became your closest friends?
9: Well, they were the ones that, you know, in person life, I mean, I didn't have a job. A lot of these people didn't have jobs. We don't love capitalism, and a lot of them are so very neurodivergent that they just couldn't work. And a lot of them were younger. It felt like, it felt amazing to know that there were other people that actually cared about something other than themselves that were willing to, you know, help other people for free. I mean, they gave their time. Mm-hmm. We fed the homeless. We helped disabled people. I would lead meditations because I love meditation. And they taught me how to eat vegan food that wasn't horrible.
0: This, of course, vegan, is the alleged Antifa cell that's on trial. There were so many ways to be in a group in this group. And Lynette loves groups, like that gun club, for instance. A few people in the group were transgender. There was a sort of ethos around, like, if people who hate us have guns, we're going to have guns. Lynette got super into that, joined the member welfare committee. Lynette also joined a writing group. They called themselves the Resistance Writers. They had a lot of potlucks, obviously, and karaoke nights. It was like she was having a sort of love affair, but with a bunch of ideas. One person in particular she grew really close to was Ben Song, whom everyone called Champagne. Song, Champagne, went by any all pronouns with this group of people. During the trial, most people used he, him, including his lawyer, and I'll do the same. In this group, a lot of people looked up to him. He was really into self-defense. He taught martial arts to many of them. He taught gun safety to many of them with the Socialist Rifle Association. He went to a lot of protests. He'd been in the Marines. He was soft-spoken, but very confident. Song was the one that night who would fire the shot that hit the police officer. What was your relationship like with Ben, with Champagne?
9: It was very close. I remember telling him that, you know, he was my best friend in all this that we were going through.
10: Really?
9: I know that I wasn't his best friend, but I don't know. I just felt very close to him. I admired him. I respected him a lot. Mm-hmm. It wasn't a perfect person. Going to their house, it was a mess. You know, these kids are, and I do think of those kids a lot. I don't mean to, you know, denigrate them or anything, but they were, I learned so much from them. But at the same time, they're so young, and sometimes their lives weren't working very well. And so it just, you know, it's a lot easier sometimes to focus on the world's problems than your own.
10: Yeah.
9: And so I did that a lot, and I think a lot of us did.
0: Lynette was investing so much in this group of people and pulling away from the family stuff that frustrated her. Like finding services for her autistic kid, for instance. She tried and tried, and it kept not working. She stopped trying. She and her husband were back to living separate lives.
9: I remember I was on the way home from something like at 2 in the morning one night, And I was thinking about what I was doing the next day, some other thing we were going to do. And I'm like, for the first time in my life, I'm doing what I want to do with my time. I'd never really been free like that before. And it didn't last long, did it?
0: Now we're at that night, July 4th, 2025, when everything happened. Lynette had been in some of the Signal chats where people were making plans. But that night, her husband and her daughter were fighting. Some kind of a breakdown. Felt like she needed to be at home. She was awake when people started messaging, trying to figure out what had happened. She heard people had gotten arrested. She heard a cop had been shot.
9: In one hand, I must have known, but I didn't know. Like, I think I'd already read the reports that were out saying there'd been a... But I just didn't believe it.
0: An officer-involved shooting.
9: Yeah, I just thought, and I didn't know. I just knew I needed to go, so if I could help anyone, I wanted to go help.
0: I guess I just have a hard time understanding why it was so unbelievable if, like, he did have a gun there. Like, isn't that sort of like it is believable that he would shoot someone if he had a gun, right?
9: Well, if he did, it was because of something had happened. Either it was, like, unavoidable, uh-huh. You know, I didn't know. I just knew that I couldn't imagine that happening for no reason. Like, there had to have been something that went wrong.
0: Then, the next day, Lynette gets a message from Song. He was still hiding in the sunflower fields near the detention facility. Could she help get him out?
9: I did. I knew. And he told me, I've done a very dangerous thing. And I said, I know. I love you, friend.
0: Lynette and this other guy pick up Song at the side of the road. He's dirty, he's hungry, dehydrated, freaked out, doesn't know where to go. Lynette and some others help get him set up in an apartment someone was cat-sitting in.
9: I mean, of course, at that point, we knew we were doing something very, very dangerous and very wrong. I don't know why we thought we could get away with it, but then I went home after that, and for the next 4 days, I don't think I did much of anything. I just laid in bed, and I don't remember.
0: Eventually, they came, law enforcement, raided her house, arrested her. It was dramatic. She says they rolled a big tank-like thing up onto her lawn. Lynette was charged with providing material support to terrorists. In jail, she faced a big decision. Should she cooperate, plead guilty, and help the government? That would give her the best chance of a shorter sentence. Of course, that would go against everything she and her activist friends were all about, to talk to the feds. But, of course, there was another huge consideration, one that actually surprised her after she got arrested.
9: All of this affected my family a lot more than I thought it would. We'd all been so distant for so long, I kind of felt like I was, you know, they wouldn't miss me much. That turned out not to be true.
0: Lynette's family both needed and wanted her back. Her husband, Marshall, was devastated. Her daughter was suicidal. Her autistic kid was moved to Austin to live with her other daughter.
9: And they were fighting, and it was just really chaos at home.
0: She was despondent over what to do.
9: And I just was in my cell just going over, I can't do this. I can't talk. I can't plead. I can't like that. I'd be a snitch. I'd be a traitor. My family was begging me to do it.
0: She tried to channel in her head what Song would say. And where she finally ended up is that she thought he would understand what she had to do. She had to get out of as much trouble as she could. So Lynette's lawyer started to talk with the government about a plea deal. And Lynette was fine with talking about all the details of that night, everything she had done. But there was one sticking point. At what point did they start talking to you about Antifa? And what did you make of that?
9: Right away. And I'm like, I am anti-fascist. I said, there's no group called Antifa. I said, but I am anti-fascist. I said, I don't like fascists. And if you do, well, I think that's when Aaron interrupted me. I was about to call him a fascist.
0: Aaron, Lynette's lawyer, was there during all these little talks. The government seemed fixated on getting her to say she'd been part of an Antifa cell. They proposed the following language. Lynette Reed Sharp adhered to an Antifa revolutionary anarchist or autonomous Marxist ideology that is anti-law enforcement, anti-immigration enforcement, and calls for the overthrow of the U.S. government law enforcement authorities and system of law. Antifa is a militant enterprise. One cooperator did agree to that, and in fact read it out loud in the courtroom. Lynette was like, no way.
2: I'm not going to lie. I'm not going to perjure myself.
9: We weren't a terrorist group. It was really just a protest. It was a noise demonstration, which I told them from the very beginning that there's no Antifa group, that we're just a group of friends that were going to a protest.
2: Yes, they read anarchist zines and philosophy and went to a shooting range, and they were serious about it. But at the same time, Lynette says there was some element of playing dress-up to the whole thing, with all the accoutrement that went along with it. The government proposed new language about Antifa cells. Lynette and her lawyer again said no. Here's the language they finally ended up with. Lynette Sharp adhered to an anti-fascist, anti-ICE, anti-government ideology. She was fine with that part. Quote, which the government classifies as Antifa. So she's not saying there was an Antifa or that she was part of it, but she agrees that the government thinks there is. No other cooperator's plea agreement is so pointed. As part of the deal, she'd get a maximum of 15 years in prison and wouldn't be charged with anything other than material support. She could maybe get a lower sentence recommendation from the government to the judge, depending on how helpful her testimony was to their case. The day she was taken into court to testify, Lynette was completely on her own. The bailiff let her in with a chain around her waist. What was it like to walk into the courtroom and see them?
9: It was hard. I mean, I couldn't see them very well when they were seated.
2: Yeah.
9: I could see Song immediately. And I could tell from his face that he just didn't hate me. His face, I felt like he was definitely trying to convey to me that he didn't hate me. He was very open-faced, very smiling, very, you know. Huh. And no one else had any emotion. And then I get emotional, of course, and then the prosecutor asked, you know, you're getting emotional. Why is that? I'm like, because I love them. And he said, they're your friends. And I said, yes. And if I'd have been quick on my feet, I would have said, probably not anymore.
2: When Lynette spoke, even though she was a witness for the prosecution, I have to say, a lot of what she said, it really seemed to support the defense's narrative of what happened. This was just a book club. This was just a protest. She said, quote, they think we are an organization, I guess, called Antifa. We are not.
9: I thought, I can't really help Song anymore, but I thought I could help the rest of them.
2: The other cooperators, all in their own ways, to varying degrees, undermined the idea that this was an Antifa plot. They testified they were surprised someone got shot. They testified the plan had been to set off fireworks. None of it seemed great for the prosecution's case. Which brings us to the last act. Act 4, the verdict. So here we are at the end, and the defense team that I've been talking to is psyched. After the cooperators testified and the Antifa expert, who they think maybe isn't an expert, they felt very confident that the government did not prove their case. They were so confident after the prosecution rested, the defense rested too. They didn't put on a case at all. I caught up with Patrick McLean, defense attorney, at the end of the day.
10: So what'd you think of today, my friend?
11: Y'all did it. You rested. You didn't call a single witness.
10: Right. So that is a factual statement.
11: Mm-hmm.
10: I was looking for something more analytical and incisive.
11: I mean, it's either brilliant or it's a colossal mistake.
10: Right.
11: I don't know which it is.
2: By deciding to rest, they were sending a signal to the jury about how weak the government's case was. All the defense lawyers agreed to the move. Things had gone so well for them, it seemed. There was nothing to add. And bringing their own case risked opening the defendants up to new lines of attack from the government. Closing statements happened the next day. The prosecution repeats what they've been saying for weeks. At one point, they put up their own Venn diagram. Antifa, the Emma Goldman Book Club, the Socialist Rifle Association, all overlapping at the words direct militant action. The delivery is dry and emotionless. The defense is the opposite.
0: They're at a high Atticus Finch Inherit the Wind level. It was exciting to watch. It was like watching the climactic scene of a movie over and over, written by different authors. Fireworks on the 4th of July, Brian Bouffard begins, McLean's co-counsel, was all this was ever intended to be. Noise, lights, and a message of hope to the foreigner who resides in our land. One notable moment came from Ben Song's attorney, the shooter's attorney, who made the case that Song did not intend to hit the police officer. He had fired his gun as, quote, suppressive fire. Song, who served in the Marines, saw Lieutenant Gross jump out of the car with his gun drawn and pointed at someone running away. And so, his attorney said, he fired his gun to force the police officer to take cover. Song's attorney showed a video to the jury of bullets hitting the ground, forcing little puffs of smoke into the air. The bullet that hit the officer, he said, was a ricochet. And then it's over. The defense attorneys are in such a good mood, a handful of them head over to the Fort Worth Club down the street, an exclusive members-only spot. It's off the record, but I can say the feeling around the club chairs is relief. I happened to be waiting around in the courtroom hallway when the verdict came in, 1.5 days later. Remember, there's no recording in there, so I don't have tape of it. I can tell you it was like an icy wind blew down the hall. The verdict is in. All the defendants' families hustled into the courtroom and the reporters. The jurors filed in. One of the jurors was crying. The judge read the verdicts. 8 of the 9 defendants had been charged with material support for terrorists. Every single one of them was found guilty. In fact, they were found guilty of almost everything they were charged with. Riot, using explosives, fireworks count as explosives. And then there were the attempted murder and firearms charges that went with that. Only Ben Song, the actual shooter, was found guilty of those. Everyone was facing very long prison sentences. I run out of the courthouse into the street so I could start taping. One of the dads is out here, Ed Kent, a used car salesman from around Dallas. Talked to him a bunch during the trial. His daughter, who was 24 years old, had taken a plea deal. She testified for the prosecution. He'd come to court almost every day. A reporter asked him, what's the reaction in there?
12: It's horrible for the parents. Shaking and trembling and, you know, realizing their child's going to be in jail for a long time. Yeah, it's terrible. It's just terrible for the parents.
0: He'd already been through these emotions of realizing his daughter wasn't coming home for years.
12: I'd be crying if I was in their situation. I've cried over my daughter's situation a number of times, you know, by myself. But, it's like, just say that, you know, it was a travesty of justice is not maybe true either, because they all were foolish.
13: Your daughter!
0: That's a friend of the defendant's screaming at Kent because his daughter was a cooperating witness, or a snitch, as they saw it. I spotted Brian Bouffard, the defense attorney, headed toward his car. He was carrying a white button-down shirt on a hanger. A shirt he'd brought for his client to wear in court.
1: That was rough.
11: What do you think?

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1: Yeah, it's just hard to take right now.
2: Yeah. He hangs up the shirt in his car. The sun is blazing down on our heads.
1: God bless America, it's hot out here.
2: What do you think of, everybody's guilty of terrorism?
1: Yeah,
2: The
1: material support.
2: What does that mean?
1: Well, it means the government is going to be emboldened to continue to use the law in this way. Which is a danger to everybody, as everybody ought to know. So.
2: And how are you?
1: Pretty rough. Not so good.
2: Later, he told me, it was one of the worst days of his life, losing this case. Every defense attorney is appealing this verdict. But they're kind of in a weird situation, in a way I didn't fully understand until the end of the trial. The main questions of this trial: is Antifa a terrorist organization? Are these defendants Antifa? Are not actually the questions that were put in front of the jurors. The jury actually had to answer a much simpler set of questions. Providing material support to terrorists. It's 18 U.S. Code Section 2339A. It's a law that expanded dramatically after 9/11. And strictly speaking, you can be charged with it if you do something as simple as do more than $1,000 worth of damage to a federal building intending to violate the law. That's it. That's all you need. The prosecution argued they did that. The graffiti, the slashed tires in the parking lot, the broken security camera. The prosecution also argued two other things that would qualify, but the graffiti, tires, and camera damage on their own would be enough. Which is to say, the entire Antifa portion of the trial, that wasn't necessary to prove their case. The judge actually pointed this out toward the end of the trial, after sitting through day after day of the government's storytelling about Antifa flags and symbols and zines and book clubs and clothing and signal chats. The judge asked the prosecutors a question. Is it necessary to prove this stuff about Antifa? He said. Whether it's Antifa or the Methodist Women's Auxiliary of Weatherford, why does it matter? It doesn't. The jury doesn't have to believe the Antifa part at all in order to convict them of material support to terrorists. So all of that was in March. Sentences in the Prairie Land case came down a couple weeks ago. For everyone who was accused of material support to terrorists, six of them got 50 years. One of them got 70 years. The one defendant who wasn't accused of material support, he got 30 years. His crimes? He moved a box of zines and other stuff after the night at Prairie Land and was convicted of conspiracy to conceal documents. He was not at the actual night of the fireworks. None of them had a prior criminal record. Ben Song, who shot the officer, got 100 years. The material support to terrorist charge can jump you to pretty large sentencing numbers. One defense attorney at sentencing pointed out that 30 years is what you give murderers or cartel members. One former federal prosecutor told me the government probably sees this case as validating their Antifa narrative. It can exist in a courtroom, even if they weren't actually convicted of being Antifa. There's already another case like it in another state. The charging documents are filled with claims the defendants are part of Antifa, using some of the same language that was used in Texas. But if you look closely at this case, the Prairie Land case, at what was actually in the charges, at what was said in court, at the way the plea deals were written in the end, and at what the defendants were convicted of, it doesn't prove anything about Antifa at all.
3: Zoe Chase.

By the way, Lynette Sharp, who Zoe interviewed in jail, who pled guilty as part of her plea deal, was sentenced a couple weeks ago. She got 9 years. At her sentencing, she apologized to Lieutenant Thomas Gross, the police officer who was shot, and she apologized to her family. To be human is to make mistakes, she said. Sometimes terrible ones.

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5: Good morning. Immigration agents have killed two people in a week where DHS says an officer shot someone in a moving vehicle. What are bystanders and local officials saying? It's Morning Edition from NPR News. Twelve states want to stop Paramount from buying Warner Brothers Discovery and uniting some of the largest movie studios and TV newsrooms. I'm Michelle Martin.
6: And Amy Martinez, California's attorney general, explains why he thinks the deal is illegal. Also, the story of the only successful coup in U.S. history, how a mob of white supremacists destroyed an experiment in interracial governance. It's Tuesday, July 14th. On this day in 1798, the Sedition Act became law, making it a crime to write anything false or scandalous about the U.S. government. It expired a few years later. News is next.
7: This is Asian View from NHK World Japan. I'm Keiko Kitagawa. Southeast Asian nations have been discussing the situation in Myanmar with a view to increasing engagement with that country's military-backed government. This comes as Tin Maun Swee became the first Myanmar foreign minister to attend a regional forum since a coup toppled a civilian-led government in 2021. He joined other foreign ministers from the Association of Southeast Asian Nations for informal talks in Bangkok on Sunday. They discussed the so-called five-point consensus, which calls for an immediate end to violence in Myanmar. Tokyo officials say the number of fires caused by lithium-ion batteries in the city in the first 5 months of this year increased at a faster pace than last year's record figure. Lithium-ion batteries are used in rechargeable devices such as portable chargers, smartphones, and PCs. They can catch fire in high temperatures or when subjected to strong impact. Fire officials say there were 179 cases from January to May. Researchers in Japan have released findings showing that COVID-19 after effects occur when a coronavirus infection activates another virus already inside the body. The World Health Organization says roughly 6% of COVID-19 patients have suffered from prolonged symptoms like fatigue, depression, and hair loss. The exact mechanisms behind these symptoms remain unclear. The group analyzed blood samples from more than 150 patients seeking treatment for their symptoms. It discovered a protein called Sith-1 in the blood of about 70% of the patients. The protein emerges when a dormant herpes virus in the body is activated. This is NHK World Japan. An NHK opinion poll conducted over the weekend shows support for Prime Minister Takaichi Sanae's cabinet has edged down from last month. The approval rating fell 2 percentage points to 58%. The disapproval rating rose 1 point to 27%. The poll also asked whether the imperial house law should be revised during the current Diet session. One proposal would allow female members to retain their imperial status after marriage. Another proposal would allow male descendants in the paternal line of former imperial branches to join the imperial family through adoption. 38% said the law should be revised. 41% said there was no need. 21% were undecided or did not respond. The number of foreign visitors to Japan's capital hit an all-time high last year. The Tokyo Metropolitan Government estimates nearly 29 million people from overseas visited the city in 2025. That's up 15.6% from 2024. Overall, about 509 million people, including Japanese travelers, visited Tokyo in 2025. That's an increase of 0.9% from the previous year. Japan's major beer makers are focusing more on growing overseas markets, as domestic demand is expected to fall due partly to the country's shrinking population. Sapporo Breweries and Danish beer maker Carlsberg Group will form a joint venture in December. They aim to boost sales in six countries and regions in Asia. Sapporo Breweries president Tokimatsu Hiroshi has this to say.
8: It would take quite a long time to build a solid sales network in overseas markets on our own. We believe the tie-up is a strategic solution to this issue and will achieve growth more efficiently and speedily.
7: Asahi Group Holdings said last year it will acquire the beer and liquor business of British beverage giant Diageo in Kenya, Tanzania, and Uganda. Japanese wheelchair tennis player Ota Tokito has won the Wimbledon men's singles title for the second straight year. Ota is the world's top-ranked player. The 20-year-old defeated second-ranked Alfie Hewitt of Britain in straight sets in the final. It's Ota's third Wimbledon success and a sixth consecutive Grand Slam singles title. It follows Japanese player Kamiji Yue's win in the women's singles final. Her first Wimbledon title also earned her a career Golden Slam for winning all four Grand Slams and a Paralympic gold medal in 2024. This is Asian View from NHK World Japan.
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6: It's Morning Edition from NPR News. I'm Martinez in Los Angeles, California.
5: And I'm Michelle Martin in Washington, D.C. Good morning. An Immigration and Customs Enforcement officer shot and killed a Colombian immigrant in Maine on Monday. This is the second time ICE agents shot and killed someone in a week, and at least the ninth time since President Trump launched his immigration crackdown. The Department of Homeland Security said agents were watching the address of an immigrant with a deportation order when someone drove away and an officer eventually shot him. In a few minutes, we'll ask Maine Congresswoman Shelley Pingree about what she's hearing from her constituents about this and what questions she has, but we'll start with the details.
6: Reporter Ari Snyder with Maine Public has been following this. Ari, so what's known so far?
12: The shooting took place Monday morning in Biddeford. That's a small city about half an hour south of Portland. The victim is a 26-year-old Colombian man. That's according to immigrant rights groups here and Maine's independent Senator Angus King. While we don't have official confirmation on the victim's name, community members are telling me it was a man named Joan Sebastian Guerrero. They're also telling me he had a wife and a young child. His immigration status isn't yet clear, but immigrant rights groups are saying that he did have authorization to work in the U.S.
6: Do we know if ICE was, in fact, targeting this particular person for arrest and deportation?
12: Yeah, so that part's not totally clear yet. A spokesperson for Senator King's office said the victim was, quote, not the target of the warrant, end quote. The spokesperson says that information comes from the head of the agency, DHS Secretary Mark Wayne Mullen. In an email after that, an ICE spokesperson said the shooting happened after a driver left a house they were surveilling, but did not definitively say if the driver was who they were looking for. The spokesperson told us agents were surveilling the last known address of, again, quoting here, an illegal alien with a final order of removal. The ICE spokesperson says, quote, the vehicle attempted to flee the scene and fearing for public safety, an officer discharged his weapon. So now Maine's attorney general says his office is investigating what happened, and Maine Republican Senator Susan Collins said in a statement that DHS's inspector general is also looking into this, investigating in cooperation with the FBI.
6: So what are you and your colleagues hearing as you've been talking to people in Biddeford?
12: Biddeford is a small city, a little over 20,000 people, and it's got deep immigrant roots, in part because it was a mill town that drew a lot of French Canadians. These days, it's got growing immigrant communities from all over the world, in part because we're seeing people getting priced out of Portland. The reaction there was swift, and many residents said they're in shock that something like this would happen in, you know, what really feels like a small town. So to give you an example, you know, the shooting took place in the morning, and by noon, a couple hundred protesters were marching through downtown. Protester Kelsey Cummings says she's tired of politicians ignoring requests to rein in ICE.
13: And we don't need the thoughts and prayers. This was so preventable. We've been screaming about this. This is just crazy. This, all of us are here because we live a block away in each direction. This is affecting all of us.
12: And then last night, there were vigils both in Biddeford and in Portland that each drew hundreds of people.
6: What has ICE enforcement looked like in Maine in recent months?
12: Something that's very present in people's minds right now, and certainly for immigrant communities, is this sudden surge in federal immigration enforcement that happened in January when 200 people were arrested in less than a week, according to numbers from the Deportation Data Project. That was a huge escalation from what we saw during the first months of the second Trump administration. But even with that dramatic increase in enforcement, we hadn't seen any shootings here, fatal or otherwise, until now.
6: Okay, that's reporter Ari Snyder of Maine Public. Ari, thank you very much.
12: Thank you.
5: And Congresswoman Shelley Pingree is with us now. She is a Democrat. She represents Maine's 1st District. That includes Biddeford. Good morning, Congresswoman.
14: Hi. Thanks for having me.
5: Thank you for coming. So you've been posting about this, and I know you've been hearing from your constituents. What are they telling you?
14: Oh, people are extremely upset. They're also very sad for this family, the whole community in our state. People, you know, should not have to fear going to work in the morning and think that they will never see their 3-year-old child again. ICE has been conducting continual operations in our state. We know because my office in Portland has a steady stream of people who are looking for someone who's been detained or who are afraid to go to work because they are targeted by ICE. So these operations have been ongoing in our state.
5: What questions do you have at this point about this incident?
14: Oh, we have a long list of questions for Homeland Security. We want to make sure that Maine is allowed to be conducting its own independent investigation, that all of the evidence is kept, that We have complete information about why the officer chose to do this, and also about how this agency is run. Congress is demanding more information. This is overfunded, chaotic agency that I don't believe should even exist anymore, and is conducting operations like this in states like Maine. Very low crime rate. These people are our friends, our neighbors, our coworkers. People are just extremely upset in our state that this is going on and that ICE has such a significant presence.
15: So a couple of things I just wanted to ask you to clarify, if you can. I mean, the statement from DHS says the victim was trying to get away in a vehicle when an officer shot them, quote unquote, fearing for public safety. That's the quote. In other shootings, in previous shootings, DHS has talked about officers fearing for their own safety. What do you make of this difference in the way this is being described and justified?
14: Sure. It's clearly outrageous. I mean, the first thing that they were saying was that the officer feared for their safety. 12 hours later, we get a statement that says this was about public safety and that the person was actually fleeing when they were shot. But there were 4 bullets fired through the windshield. So this officer fired through the windshield at someone who wasn't even the right person, may have been just heading out to work and just innocently, you know, on their way to work. We don't know their own immigration status or even if there was any justification for this. So there are deep concerns about this.
15: Do you know for a fact that this person, the person who was shot, was not the target of the surveillance?
14: Well, we visited the crime scene and we heard that neighbors were making this claim. We also know that Mark Wayne Mullen told that directly to Senator Angus King that they shot the wrong person. So I feel pretty confident that it was not the person they were seeking.
15: And it's also been reported variously that the man's child was in the car at the time and that perhaps his wife was also in the car. Do you know whether that is true?
14: Well, we've heard multiple reports. I'm not clear whether the person was, whether the child and the wife were in the car. I also know that the crime scene was just, less than a block away from where this individual lived. So the family may have gone to this scene. But there were multiple reports that said a 3-year-old child in their bluey pajamas with a pink backpack was there. And also the wife witnessed this horrendous scene.
15: So you don't know whether they actually were in the car, but you understand, based from what bystanders told you, that they witnessed, at least they saw their family member.
14: That's what I heard, that the child witnessed the father's
15: That he was killed. So let's just, in the minute or so that we have left, I wanted to ask about your concerns about the investigation. In previous shootings like this, there has been some dispute over who controls the investigation. What we're hearing so far is that the FBI, along with the DHS Inspector General, will control the investigation. Do you know, and do you have any way to assure that local officials will have access to the investigative materials, that will they have the opportunity to do their own investigation? Do you have any means to ensure that that happens?
14: Well, it was certainly my number one concern, and I believe the concern of the entire delegation. As you heard, our attorney general said they are opening an investigation. I know our governor is anxious to do this, and we will be pressing DHS to make sure that what happened in Minnesota, where they withheld information and destroyed evidence, does not happen in this situation. We need to have complete access to this. Congress does not trust that DHS will do a sufficient investigation, and certainly in Maine, people do not trust ICE and their operations in our state.
15: Except that we only have about 30 seconds here, but the part of the whole conflict with between the Congress and in shutting down the government early was to ensure that there were certain controls based on ICE operations. None of that occurred. So what levers do you actually have to ensure that local officials get access to this?
14: Well, each one of these incidents, I think, give us more leverage to say to our Republican colleagues, when are you going to shut down this agency? When are you going to block the horrendous amounts of funding that you've given them? They are lawless and operating in a way that isn't consistent with law enforcement, and we will continue to fight for that. And if we're in the majority, we will certainly take action.
15: That's Congresswoman Shelley Pingree. She's a Democrat from Maine. Congresswoman, thank you.
14: Thank you.
6: The sister that Lindsey Graham essentially raised after their parents died will finish his term in the U.S. Senate. South Carolina's governor appointed Darlene Graham to his seat. Here's South Carolina Public Radio's Luis Alfredo Garcia.
16: A Graham will represent South Carolina in the U.S. Senate until at least January 3rd, 2027. That's when Senator Lindsey Graham's term was set to end before he died Saturday. South Carolina's Republican Governor Henry McMaster says he was humbled by just how quick Graham's sister, even between tears, decided she was ready to take on the role.
17: It's my honor to ask his little sister, Darlene Graham, to finish his work for him now.
16: McMaster said that he spoke with President Trump, who thought the pick was a great idea. Darlene Graham has spent the last 7 years as the head of the South Carolina Commission for the Blind. She doesn't have experience in an elected position like the one she was just appointed to, but she says she's ready to work hard and support the president.
18: It is such a privilege to get to finish some of his important work, and I promise to work hard over the next several months to support the president and carry forward the efforts of my brother on behalf of the citizens of South Carolina and the United States.
16: Her brother was a divisive figure in and out of the state, but he was known locally for having great constituent services. He became Darlene's legal guardian when she was just 13. It came after the pair's parents died just more than a year apart from each other. She says this appointment is what he would have wanted, and he supported her potential as a public figure in the past. In 2015, while running for president, C-SPAN asked what role his sister would play in his White House, noting that Graham was a bachelor. He said she would be a great support network for him.
19: I can't think of a better person to represent our country in an event than my sister. But at the end of the day, I think America can handle this. I want to be able to say everybody can grow up to be president, even if you're single. We'll see.
16: Graham ultimately suspended his campaign, and Trump went on to win the presidential election the following year. Right now, it's not known if Darlene Graham will run for re-election after her six-month stint. The special Republican primary election is August 11th. The winner will face Democratic nominee Annie Andrews in the general election. For NPR News, I'm Luis Alfredo Garcia in Columbia, South Carolina.
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1: 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It's 5:42. Our Quad City area forecast calls for a sunny day with a high near 92 this afternoon. Clear skies continue tonight as temperatures fall into the low 70s. Tomorrow looks to be sunny again with a high of about 93 degrees. Wednesday night comes with mostly clear skies as lows fall back into the low 70s. Thursday will be about the same, sunny with highs peaking in the low 90s and mostly clear overnight Thursday with lows in the mid to low 70s. 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
1: 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Good morning. It's 6:19. The National Weather Service in the Quad Cities is forecasting sunny skies with temperatures reaching the low 90s this afternoon. Tonight looks to remain mostly clear as lows fall to about 70 degrees. Wednesday will bring more sunshine with highs in the low 90s again. Mostly clear skies tomorrow night as the low drops to near 73 degrees. More of the same for Thursday, sunny with highs in the low 90s and mostly clear overnight Thursday, with lows in the mid to low 70s. Coming up on Morning Edition, El Niño is expected to cause major flooding along the California coast this winter, but there's only so much that people can do about it.
2: We can put in sandbags, we can bulldoze up sand berms, but we're just no match for the Pacific Ocean.
1: Forecasters say this El Niño could rank among the strongest in modern history. That story coming up in 20 minutes on WVIK.
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4: 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We talk with New Yorker staff writer Jonathan Blitzer about life inside Camp East Montana. 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
0: 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I'm Amy Martinez.
6: And I'm Michelle Martin. Good morning. Baby Rose has one of those voices where once you hear it, you can't forget it. Just listen.

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2: 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Our Quad City area forecast calls for a sunny day with a high near 92 this afternoon. Clear skies continue tonight as temperatures fall into the low 70s. Tomorrow looks to be sunny again with a high of about 93 degrees. Wednesday night comes with mostly clear skies as lows fall back into the low 70s. Thursday will be about the same, sunny with highs peaking in the low 90s and mostly clear overnight with lows in the mid to low 70s. Morning Edition continues on WVIK.
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5: Good morning, I'm A. Martinez. Some United Airlines passengers claim they paid extra for window seats but got a solid wall instead, so they sued. United argued in court that a window seat doesn't literally mean a seat next to a window, just that it's next to the cabin wall. This month, a federal judge rejected United's attempt to get the case dismissed. He ruled the lawsuit was not blocked by federal law and was plausible. In other words, United Airlines' defense does not fly. It's Morning Edition.
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5: And I'm A. Martinez. The semifinals of the FIFA World Cup start today. Just four teams left. NPR sports correspondent Becky Sullivan is along for the ride. Becky, so let's start with today's game. They share a border, and today they're sharing a pitch, France versus Spain.
7: That's right. Yeah. That one's in Dallas today at 3 o'clock Eastern time. Classic unstoppable force meets immovable object type of game. You've got France, who clearly has the best attack all tournament long. They have three of the, it's built on these three elite players. Kylian Mbappe, of course, Ousmane Dembele, and Michael Olise. They just, combine to make just the most fluid and easy-looking offense. Spain, meanwhile, only just allowed their first goal of the entire tournament in their 2-1 win over Belgium in the quarterfinal. It's the only goal they've conceded at the entire World Cup so far. So clearly an elite defense. These two teams also just collectively have faced the toughest opponents so far to reach this stage. So France had to beat Morocco very easily last week. Then you had Spain, who dispatched both Belgium and Portugal on their way to the semifinal. All of those are top 10 teams. And so that's very impressive. And I think this one is just a major clash, maybe the best two teams left.
5: Yeah. Okay. Second game, Argentina, England. That one is tomorrow, though.
7: Exactly. Same time, 3 p.m. Eastern time. That one's in Atlanta. I'll be there. So that's the defending champs in Argentina, of course, and they're mega star Lionel Messi, who is 39 years old. So maybe his last World Cup. They'll be taking on England, as you say, which is also a very talented team led by the likes of their captain, Harry Kane, of course, and his thrilling young star teammate, Jude Bellingham, who have 6 goals apiece at this tournament. England hasn't won the World Cup, as you know, since 1966. They also just haven't even reached the final since then. So winning this game semifinal would be historic for them. But Argentina is clearly loaded with talent. They've had flashes of greatness this tournament for sure. But while having the easiest schedule in the knockout round, they haven't yet had a convincing win. They've been taken to overtime twice and needed a miracle comeback the other time. So it's hard to tell how good they are. Meanwhile, England's wins over Mexico and Norway, while they were both very gutsy, neither of those opponents was truly a top tier either. So I think it's a little hard to predict this one.
8: I mean, these four teams are soccer's kind of blue bloods, right? I mean, this is what FIFA wanted all along.
7: Exactly, which FIFA for sure, yeah. You know, when FIFA expanded the World Cup to go from 32 to 48 teams, that gave them a chance to sort of tinker with the format, and they introduced basically some protection for the very highest ranked teams in the world, sort of like how the NCAA does it with March Madness. They have the best four teams seated and placed in opposite corners of the brackets, and that's exactly how it worked out for the World Cup too, because all four of those teams won their groups. And so basically, we have a final four with all four number one seeds. And if college basketball has taught me anything, at least, when those top seeds all reach the semifinals, while there's no guarantee the games themselves will be like great or competitive, I always feel in the end that we have identified the best team in the world. It always feels very satisfying in that way. Yeah. And so I'm expecting, barring some crazy shenanigans, we'll feel that way this time too.
8: All right. So who do you think has the best shot at winning?
7: Look, I think all of them can do it, right? Argentina just won it. Spain are fresh off of winning the Euros. England has the capability, could definitely at least be playing in the final. But the easy answer just has to be France. They have simply looked the most complete, the most unstoppable. And if they get it done against Spain, I think they'll win the whole thing.
8: If it's France and Argentina again, it'll be the second time it's happened. Last time, Argentina, West Germany, 1990. That the two go back to back. Yeah. NPR's Becky Sullivan. Becky, thanks a lot.
7: You're welcome.
8: This is Morning Edition from NPR News. I'm A. Martinez.
6: And I'm Michelle Martin.
2: And this is WVIK Quad Cities, NPR. Good morning. I'm Joseph Leahy. It's now 7:49 on this Tuesday, July 14th, 2026, rather. Not there yet. Looking at events on the community calendar today, the City of Bettendorf's Parks and Recreation Department is cutting the ribbon on a new futsal court at Kiwanis Park on Greenbrier Drive. Futsal is a smaller version of soccer, typically played on a hard surface with dimensions similar to a basketball court. The ribbon cutting is set for 4 p.m. at Kiwanis Park. Rock Island County Fair kicks off today and runs through Saturday at the county fairgrounds. Highlights include East Moline's 4th of July fireworks display this evening, which got postponed this month due to the weather. Other events at the grandstand include the tractor pull on Thursday and the demolition derby on Saturday. The Clinton City Council convenes for its regular meeting at 5 p.m., and the Moline City Council has a special roundtable committee of the whole meeting to discuss the next budget from 6 until 8 p.m. Suggestions for the community calendar can be emailed to news@wvik.org. Coming up on Morning Edition, the U.S. and Iran have resumed hostilities despite last month's ceasefire. One analyst says the vagueness of the document has caused confusion about the Strait of Hormuz.
9: It seems to place responsibility for the straits in Iran's hands rather than reinforcing that this is an international waterway.
2: The latest on the conflict coming up in 18 minutes on WVIK.
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12: From Marketplace in Washington, I'm Kimberly Adams. Federal Reserve officials are split on the direction interest rates should go. The Iran war is once again pushing up oil prices, and Americans are increasingly expecting inflation to remain high. That's the backdrop backdrop to Fed Chair Kevin Warsh's first appearance in front of Congress as the new head of the central bank later this morning. Marketplace's Nova Safo has more.
13: At the House Financial Services Committee today and the Senate Banking Committee tomorrow, Kevin Warsh is likely to face questions over a number of immediate and long-term concerns. Immediate ones include the direction of interest rates and where inflation might be headed. The minutes from the last meeting of the Fed's interest-setting committee showed sharp divisions, with half supporting raising rates by the end of the year. Some policymakers were also worried about the impact of artificial intelligence. Longer term, Warsh has committed to reforming how the Fed does its work, including how it communicates with the public. Warsh wants the Fed to say less. Last week, the central bank announced the names of 15 experts from outside the Fed who will lead task forces considering various reforms. The names include Obama-era appointees and former central bankers from Brazil, India, and the UK. I'm Nova Safo for Marketplace.
12: Let's do the numbers. Dow, S&P, and NASDAQ futures are mixed, with the Dow future down 88 points and the NASDAQ future up 1.3%. The 10-year Treasury yield is down at 4.57%. Markets are likely reacting to new inflation data we just received. The Consumer Price Index is out and says that prices decreased 0.4% in June, the largest one-month decrease since April of 2020.
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1: 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And the National Weather Service in the Quad Cities is forecasting sunny skies with temperatures reaching the low 90s this afternoon. Tonight looks to remain mostly clear as lows fall to about 70 degrees. Wednesday will be mostly sunny with highs in the low 90s and mostly clear skies tomorrow night, come with lows dropping near 73. More of the same for Thursday, sunny with highs in the low 90s and mostly clear overnight Thursday with lows in the mid to low 70s. Coming up on Morning Edition, El Nino is expected to cause major flooding along the California coast this winter, but there's only so much that people can do about it.
2: We can put in sandbags, we can bulldoze up sand berms, but we're just no match for the Pacific Ocean.
1: Forecasters say this El Nino could rank among the strongest in modern history. That story coming up in 19 minutes on WVIK.

0: and NPR in Washington, this is 1A. Hi, I'm Jen White. Today on 1A, subscription traps. Cities and states around the country are moving to ban the strategies some businesses use to keep customers paying for goods and services. But businesses say the move will be a hit on their bottom lines and consumers' choices. As more municipalities put rules in place to block subscription traps, we want to hear from you as a consumer or a business that relies on the subscription model. 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
1: Live from NPR News in Washington, I'm Nora Rahm. Supreme Court Justices Elena Kagan and Amy Coney Barrett are testifying before a House panel at this hour on the High Court's request for next year's budget. It includes millions more to beef up security. Judges around the country have seen an increase in threats of violence. Justice Kagan began her statement on another topic. Republican Senator Lindsey Graham, who died unexpectedly over the weekend, recalling when she was confirmed.
2: One would not expect such a cross-party, if you will, vote, certainly from somebody from a deep red or deep blue state. And yet, Senator Graham voted for me.
1: Later today, on the Senate side of the Capitol, Graham's sister, Darlene Graham, will be sworn in to finish his term, which ends in January. Local and state leaders in Maine are demanding federal immigration authorities leave the state after a man was shot to death by agents yesterday in the city of Biddeford. Maine Public's Peter McGuire reports.
3: Maine House Speaker Ryan Fecteau, a Democrat who represents Biddeford, channeled the community's anger at the killing of a 26-year-old originally from Columbia.
4: This is my message to the federal government. Get out of our state. Get out of our city.
3: Governor Janet Mills called Immigration and Customs Enforcement reckless, saying, quote, this has to end. In a statement, the Department of Homeland Security says the man was attempting to flee in a vehicle and, quote, fearing for public safety, an officer discharged his weapon. The office of Maine Senator Angus King says DHS Secretary Mark Wayne Mullen indicated the man killed was not the target of the enforcement action. For NPR News, I'm Peter McGuire in Biddeford, Maine.
1: U.S. Central Command said in a statement that it completed a round of strikes targeting military installations in at least six Iranian cities yesterday. This was the third consecutive night the U.S. has attacked Iran. Iran has responded by targeting U.S. bases in the Gulf and Jordan. This comes as President Trump said the U.S. would reestablish a blockade on Iranian ships moving through the Strait of Hormuz. NPR's Adil Al-Shalchi reports.
5: Iran responded to the U.S. strikes with its own attacks on Gulf countries on Tuesday. The Emirati Ministry of Defense said that two of its tankers were targeted by Iranian cruise missiles while transiting the shipping lane of the Strait of Hormuz's Omani waters. It said one person was killed. U.S. Central Command said that more than 50,000 U.S. service members are deployed across the Middle East, remaining, quote, vigilant, lethal, and ready. President Trump said on Monday that the U.S. will now be known as, quote, the guardian of the Hormuz Strait, and that while other countries will be able to move through the waterway, the U.S. would charge a 20% toll on cargo. Iran has vowed to keep control of the strait. Hadil Al-Shalchi, NPR News, Istanbul.
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6: This is WVIK News in the Quad Cities. I'm Joseph Leahy. It's 10:04. The Bettendorf Community School District has a new leader. The school board last night approved hiring John W. Elkin as interim superintendent. This comes a little over a week after former superintendent Michelle Morse resigned in an agreement with the board to end her tenure. The board voted 6-1 to approve her replacement after an executive session. Elkin recently worked as the chief of staff and deputy director for the Iowa Department of Education since July of 2025. After delaying consideration for a month, the city of Palo near Cedar Rapids is moving forward with its proposed data center ordinance. Google wants to build a data center on 545 acres of unincorporated Linn County. Palo Mayor Brian Bush said last night during a city council meeting the city cannot stop the center from being built. Instead, he says the Palo faces two options.
7: Option one is that we annex the land. If we choose to annex the land, then PALO gets direct say, which means the protection of PALO. Option two is we choose not to annex the land. The data centers are still built. PALO's infrastructure is what would be heavily used. We just wouldn't get the direct benefit out of it.
6: Linn County recently put an 18-month data center moratorium in place, but Mayor Bush says he expects the county to amend the moratorium to create an exception for Google Center. Illinois Democrats are bashing a U.S. Senate candidate in Maine who has ties to the land of Lincoln. Nirav Shah was Illinois' former public health director and presided over a series of fatal Legionnaires' disease outbreaks at the state-run Quincy Veterans Home. 14 residents there died between 2015 and 2018. Shah moved to Maine and now wants to run as a Democrat against Republican U.S. Senator Susan Collins. The race could decide control of the Senate. Illinois Senator Tammy Duckworth condemned Shah's Senate bid because of his botched handling of the Quincy public health crisis. At 10:06, this is WVIK News.
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0: This is 1A. I'm Jen White. What do gyms, TV shows, pet food, and smart doorbells all have in common? Nowadays, you might use a monthly subscription or other recurring membership to access these goods or services. The average American spends $219 every month on subscriptions. That's more than $2,600 a year. Subscriptions mean predictable profits for companies. That is, unless you cancel. Enter subscription traps. That's when companies make it easy for customers to sign up, but difficult to cancel. Some also use deceptive tactics that automatically enroll customers into a subscription after a free trial ends without making the terms clear. In recent years, cities and states have moved to crack down on subscription traps. They're also taking steps to regulate junk fees that companies can add to goods and services, causing prices to soar far beyond what's advertised. One city leading the way is New York, where city leaders announced a ban on abusive subscription practices on Friday. $219 every month on subscriptions. That's more than $2,600 a year. Subscriptions mean predictable profits for companies, that is, unless you cancel. Enter subscription traps. That's when companies make it easy for customers to sign up, but difficult to cancel. Some also use deceptive tactics that automatically enroll customers into a subscription after a free trial ends without making the terms clear. In recent years, cities and states have moved to crack down on subscription traps. They're also taking steps to regulate junk fees that companies can add to goods and services, causing prices to soar far beyond what's advertised. One city leading the way is New York, where city leaders announced a ban on abusive subscription practices on Friday.
9: New York City is banning subscription traps for good. Delivering on Mayor Mamdani's executive order number 10, DCWP is implementing the first municipal click-to-cancel rule in the United States, guaranteeing that New Yorkers can cancel services as easy as they can sign up for them. If a business can enroll you with one click, they can let you cancel with one click. It's that simple.
0: That was Samuel Levine. He's the commissioner of the NYC Department of Consumer and Worker Protection. Today on 1A, how regulators around the country are working to protect consumers against hidden fees and deceptive subscription models. But first to New York City, where Michael Tiger is the general counsel at the NYC Department of Consumer and Worker Protection. We spoke with him earlier. So Michael, on Friday, New York City announced this new rule banning companies from using subscription schemes to trap customers into recurring charges. It's slated to go into effect later this year on October 1st. How prevalent is this problem in your city?
10: I think it's something that we've seen develop and accelerate over recent years. I mean, we received hundreds of complaints just to DCWP's consumer services line over the last couple years. But this is nothing new. No, this is something that we've seen, that industry is rewarding as far as a measure of profitability, subscription. We've all seen it. Things that have traditionally not been subscription services. You go to buy a vehicle now, a car, and there are certain things that are vehicle, like security and warranties are now based on a subscription service. We all know how many

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5: Today on The 21st Show, novelist Shelby Van Pelt was born and raised in the Pacific Northwest, but she now makes her home in Illinois, in the suburbs of Chicago. Her debut novel, called Remarkably Bright Creatures, is about an octopus who forms a bond with an aging woman still grieving her son's disappearance many years ago. The book has been a huge success, reportedly selling more than 2 million copies. It's also been made into a movie by Netflix. We'll talk with Van Pelt about her life and work. I'm Brian Mackey. That's all coming up today on The 21st Show, which is a production of Illinois Public Media. Airing on WILL in Urbana, WUIS in Springfield, WNIJ in Rockford.

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8: I'm Peter O'Dowd. It's Here and Now. Coming up in 10 days, Haitians with temporary protected status will lose their ability to work in the U.S. We'll talk about the impact on home health aides.
7: Also, in Jamaica, less than 1% of beaches are free for public access.
9: It's a beach where I grew up. It's a beach where I learned to swim. Unfortunately, I don't have access to that beach anymore.
7: How tourists can help change that.
8: And in rural Emory, Utah, people are saving bathwater to keep their trees alive, and local ranchers are suffering through another year of drought.
10: It's pretty dire. My alfalfa production is nil. Another year like this is almost unsustainable.
8: Coming up Here and Now.
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11: Live from NPR News, I'm Lakshmi Singh. E. Jean Carroll, the columnist who accused President Trump of sexually assaulting and defaming her, has received a $5.6 million payment from her civil case against Trump. She waited 3 years after a jury found Trump was liable for damages. The money was held in escrow while the president

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7: From NPR and WBUR Boston, I'm Peter O'Dowd.
8: I'm Tiziana Deering. It's Here and Now. Coming up, the latest on the outrage in Maine after an ICE agent fatally shot a motorist who they say was not the target of their warrant.
7: Also, crypto and your 401k. The Trump administration wants to encourage businesses to take risk with your retirement.
9: There's a very strong consumer protection law around retirement accounts. The administration's solution is to water down that protection.
8: And Sigrid Nunez has written several acclaimed novels, even winning a National Book Award. Now she's out with her first collection of short stories.
10: Most of the characters are wanting something that they've been missing. They haven't received enough love or attention.
8: Coming up Here and Now.
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11: Live from NPR News, I'm Lakshmi Singh. U.S. Immigration and Customs Enforcement will temporarily refrain from non-urgent vehicle stops, according to Maine Senator Angus King's office. This following yesterday's deadly shooting in Biddeford, Maine, and another 6 days earlier in Houston, Texas. Officials say that neither man was the intended target of the immigration operation. The U.S. is reinstating a blockade on the Strait of Hormuz after the U.S. and Iran stepped up attacks around the critical passageway. President Trump is also reversing his demand for a 20% toll on ships going through the strait, but will instead strike new investment deals with countries in the region. More from NPR's Deepa Shivaram.
12: Oil is flowing like never before, the president said in a post on social media. In the same post, Trump said the Strait of Hormuz would now be open for all ships, except for Iran. He also backtracked on his plan to impose a 20% toll on cargo coming.

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1: 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The data centers that power AI suck up energy and water. They're so unpopular that New York just paused their development for a year. But some cities are open for business.
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3: Hi, it's Marketplace Morning Report guy David Brancaccio. 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
5: I'm Meghna Chakrabarty. Today on Point, a master illusionist on how to avoid your blind spots. Stay with us.
7: Live from NPR News, I'm Lakshmi Singh. Inflation in the United States has cooled. The 3.5% year-over-year increase posted in June was slower than the annual rate recorded in May. The slowdown happened during a lull in fighting between the U.S. and Iran. Even though attacks have escalated in recent days, Fed Chair Kevin Warsh went to Capitol Hill with a pledge to steer monetary policy toward bringing down inflation.
8: Now, at the Fed, our number one objective is getting monetary policy right. That's our clear and constant aim, the star we steer by. And if we get policy right, and I can assure you we will, the inflation surge of the last 5 years will be a thing of the past.
7: President Trump hosted Iraqi Prime Minister Ali al-Zayedi today during a joint news conference. Trump defended a decision to reinstate the U.S. blockade on the Strait of Hormuz as the war with Iran escalated. He also said there would not be a 20% toll on ships going through the critical passageway, but wanted to strike investment deals with other countries in the region. Israel's government has agreed to give more than $2.8 billion in new funding to expand Jewish settlements and build new ones in the occupied West Bank. NPR's Emily Fang has more.
9: The funding will go to building 12,000 new housing units across the West Bank, and this comes on top of another $1.6 billion in funding announced last month.

0: The West Bank comprises land that was intended for a future state of Palestine, but Israelis have been building settlements there for decades, and Israel's far-right finance minister, Bezalel Smotrich, has extended more state support for these settlements. Last year, Smotrich revived a controversial settlement project near Jerusalem, which will receive some of the state funding approved this week, and he declared in a statement last year that he, quote, buried the idea of a future Palestinian state by going forward with building Israeli neighborhoods in the West Bank first. Emily Fang, NPR News, Tel Aviv.
1: The administration's rescinded its effort to freeze $10 billion in social services funding for five Democratic-led states. More from NPR's Jennifer Ludden.
2: In January, the Trump administration announced a freeze in child care subsidies and cash aid to California, New York, Colorado, Illinois, and Minnesota. Officials pointed to a years-long benefits scandal in Minnesota and claimed there was ongoing fraud in the five states, but offered no evidence. The state sued, noting that stopping funds for those programs would hit hard for hundreds of thousands of low-income families. A federal judge had blocked the move. In a letter filed with the court, the Department of Health and Human Services does not explain why it's canceling that freeze. Trump administration officials have repeatedly tried to block social safety net funding and repeatedly faced pushback from courts. Jennifer Ludden, NPR News, Washington.
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3: Hope your Tuesday is going well. Good afternoon. This is Jim O'Hara with a check of news on Quad Cities NPR WVIK. It's 2:04. Earlier this month, dozens of Illinois school districts found out that a five-year community schools grant that they were awarded was canceled after just 2 years. Peter Medlin reports on how the cuts have hit one Illinois school district.
4: The West Chicago Elementary School District was supposed to get $1 million a year from the U.S. Department of Education's Full Service Community Schools program. The district's Sarah Norton says it helped them fund their food pantry, expand after-school programs, and much more.
5: I keep saying we're just getting started on the work, and that's when it was ripped out from under us.
4: Some programs, like a middle school tutoring initiative, worked so well that they're going to keep funding it locally so it can continue. They want to keep up their caring closet of home goods and clothes, but now they have to figure out how to keep it stocked. A few programs can't continue. They were ready to hire a new bilingual mental health clinician and expand mental health support, but that had to be cut too. The only reason the department gave for cutting the grant was that it didn't align with the administration's priorities and mentioned a statement from their original application about diversity. I'm Peter Medlin.
3: WVIK Quad Cities forecast for today's sunshine, high near 92. Overnight, mostly clear, low of 70, and then Wednesday right through the weekend, sunny with highs each day right around 93. Coming up on All Things Considered, it's been 6 months since the launch of Trump RX. It's a federal website that offers deals on medication. What that has meant for patients on All Things Considered today, starting at 4:30 on WVIK. 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

0: I'm Chris Boyd. Up next on Think, how the best friendships can transcend time and distance and even allow for people to grow in different directions.
1: Because a person with less privilege is more aware of the ways that privilege plays out in our lives. And that's why Annie says, you know, I love you, Niecy, but come on, we've never knit with the same needles. We both know that.
0: We'll talk about a new novel that shifts perspective between two young women who have been friends for as long as either can remember, left motherless for different reasons, and navigating life in the American South in the mid-20th century. We'll hear from writer Tayari Jones about her character's different choices for coping with loss and absence, and about the importance of a bit of humor even in works about serious subjects. Our conversation starts after a short break.
2: 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I'm Megan McCarty-Carino.
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2: Froggle, Dennis, Cutlery.ai, all names of made-up AI companies featured in ads posted around the New York City transit system a few weeks ago. They feature minimalist graphics and cryptic taglines like, "You pay us, we pay you." The ads are fake, but they bear an eerie resemblance to the real AI marketing campaigns proliferating in many cities. Comedians Harris Alterman and Dave Ross are the masterminds behind this elaborate joke, and they joined us to share what inspired them to take this on.
4: I wanted to do this because I was going insane riding the subway every day, seeing all these tech ads that were completely confusing, and I had no idea what they meant. And I guess I wanted to see if other people also felt like they were going insane. And I think by this project getting as much attention as it did, it was very validating knowing that we are all feeling like we're going insane.
2: What was your process like coming up with these ads? What is the formula for an AI ad?
4: The formula for that is take a bunch of pictures of all the AI ads on the subway, and then basically just make a huge list of all of the words that they use. My wife came up with a good term for that. The language is jargonian, or as I like to call it, it's like slop voice. So we basically just make a big list of all these terms and words and little like phrases that they use. And then it's basically just a big Mad Lib set.

0: session.
1: Yeah, one of my favorites. We're writing more now, and one of them is from blank to blank in just one blank. There's a lot of that.
0: Yeah, a lot of them use the same kind of phrases like blank, now in the palm of your hand.
1: Finally, blank, democratized.
0: Yeah.
1: And you're just like, yes, finally.
2: It strikes me that the way that AI billboards and AI ad campaigns talk to the public feels in many ways similar to the way that the AI industry and AI leaders talk to the public. It's often sort of going maybe to investors or B2B, you know. The message is not for us.
1: No.
0: Is definitely not for us. And that's why it's extremely annoying. It's like, if you guys want to talk to each other and advertise to each other, can you just like text each other or like send each other some emails? Like, why are you making this everybody else's problem?
1: Yeah, you know each other. There's like 50 of you that could buy this. Why do I have to see it? I do think that there must be some other reasoning. Like, there must be some sort of thought of like, normalizing this to the public will benefit us long term.
0: I think part of it is it helps their businesses look legitimate. So it's like, well, if they're advertising on the subway, they must be a legitimate business. So they must be like, there must be profitable. And it probably just helps the hype machine.
2: That was Harris Alterman and Dave Ross, comedians based in New York City. And New Yorkers, look out. There may be more fake tech ads coming your way. Courtney Bergseeker produced this episode. I'm Megan McCarty Carino, and that's Marketplace Tech. This is APM.
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8: In the novel Kin, the character Vernice, known as Niecy, doesn't utter a sound until she's 2.5 years old. And then her very first word, which comes out clear and unmistakable, breaks the hearts of the people who hear it. That word is mother, and Niecy doesn't have one. Her mother is the victim of a murder-suicide, so she doesn't have a father either. From KERA in Dallas, this is Think. I'm Chris Boyd. What Niecy does have is a cradle friend named Annie, a beloved companion since infancy, left motherless herself by a woman who ran away from her baby and disappeared. As both girls grow into young women, they share their foundational sorrows, but also a love for one another that makes them feel as close as sisters. It's a great story and also a bit of a departure for writer Tayari Jones, who until this book defined herself pretty strictly as a contemporary novelist. But when these two characters emerged, born in the waning days of the Jim Crow South and would not let go of her imagination, she realized she needed to see where their stories would lead. Tayari Jones is C.H. Candler Professor of English and Creative Writing at Emory University, and the new novel is titled Kin. Tayari, welcome back to Think.
9: Thanks for having me.
8: So these two characters do have women to take care of them, right? Niecy's Aunt Irene steps in, Annie's grandmother. Neither surrogate is exactly maternal. Both girls are left with this longing for a relationship they've never had. They can only imagine what it's like to have a mother. And I guess they each build their whole selves around that void.
9: I think that is exactly what happens to so many people, because when a person loses her mother and is placed with another woman who, you know, mothering may not have been, you know, on her agenda, And she's reared by someone for whom it is more a duty, you know, than a labor of love. And I don't blame the surrogates for not being motherly, because they're doing what they can with a situation they were not expecting. But nevertheless, even though I don't blame the aunt, I don't blame the grandmother, I'm aware of the wound this leaves for children who, as Niecy says, I was tended to but never mothered.
8: Yeah, I thought you did such a beautiful job not demonizing these people who, you know, were not really ready to take on this job and yet still communicate, you know, what this feels. Aunt Irene, Niecy's aunt, has this habit of sort of blurting things out and realizing in hindsight she has said completely the wrong thing to a small child. And I thought the way that you wrote her was really interesting. She does care for Niecy. Never wanted to raise kids. Like, if she lived in this century, we would just call her child-free and happily so.
9: Indeed. I mean, that she is a pioneer of the child-free movement. You know, their family is not a very fertile line, and she looks at that as a plus, because if you think about it, in the 1950s and 60s, you know, women could not control their fertility. So the fear of an unplanned pregnancy just haunts, you know, everybody's imagination and governs people's lives. But Aunt Irene feels like she has somehow escaped the noose and was living her best life in the promised land of Dayton, Ohio. But when she comes home for a family funeral, is given a child to raise. And aunts are wonderful aunts, but that auntie life is different than that mother life.
8: And it does not mean that Irene doesn't have a plan for Niecy's future. Like, maybe she reluctantly stepped into this role, but she takes it on. And she really wants to make sure, this is so interesting, that Niecy can one day leave their small town. Tell us about the sort of place that is this fictional town that you created of Honeysuckle, Louisiana.
9: Honeysuckle is a small town that is really modeled on the small town that my grandmother lived in, where, you know, Black people walked 2 miles to the post office to get their mail because during Jim Crow, they were not allowed to have mail delivered to their front porch. And by the time Jim Crow was over, everyone's mail was delivered to their mailbox. But my grandfather said until he could get his mail on his porch, he would continue to walk to the post office. And that was how, when I would visit my grandparents, we would walk to the post office. So this kind of legacy of Jim Crow was still alive. And when my characters are set in that time period, they're aware that there is not much going to bloom for them in Honeysuckle in terms of opportunity, because love does bloom.
8: I thought it was fascinating. This book set in the Jim Crow South, you know, we have characters that remind us they're just a generation or two away from the times when people would have been enslaved. The neat trick that you pull off here is that we now are just a generation or two from Jim Crow. It might seem very far in the past for some people, and yet it feels very close for others.
9: Oh my goodness. This was something that stunned me when I was writing the book. I was working on my timeline, you know, just to make sure that everything was falling into chronological order, particularly, you know, with actual historical events. So on my kitchen counter, I rolled out a long roll of butcher paper and put the different dates. And I just realized how close to my own birth was Jim Crow. On the counter, it was not 6 inches away. And then from there, I looked to the period of enslavement, and it was barely a ruler's length away from that. It just made it very tangible to me how recent this history was. My parents grew up in the Jim Crow South.
8: You and I are almost exactly the same age. I think our birthdays are like 6 days apart. And it is bizarre to think, and I'm white and you're Black, but it is bizarre to think like how our living relatives or people we grew up with experienced this time. I mean, what did your parents, what kinds of stories did they tell you?
9: My parents are not much on the storyteller kind of
8: really?
9: Spectrum. I think part of the indignities of Jim Crow are just something they chose to keep hidden, but I can piece together certain things. For example, when I was going to the McDowell Artist Colony in New Hampshire, I ordered a special coat because, you know, it's cold. I was going in December and I've ordered it out of the Lands' End catalog. And I was telling my dad, I was like, Daddy, you know, this coat is good to up to 10 below. And he said, I don't think you should order from a catalog. And I said, no, it'll get here in time. It's fine. And then he told me that when he was a boy, he had saved his money to order a turtleneck sweater from the Sears catalog because he had never heard of a turtleneck. He thought, what an innovation. Your neck would be warm. But when it arrived, he discovered he had a wool allergy. He had never experienced wool. And he was unable to return the sweater because Black people were unable to make returns.
8: Wow.
9: And the sadness that just briefly went across his face, it broke my heart. And I was saying, oh, Daddy. And he said, oh, it's nothing. It's nothing.
8: But it stayed with him all that time.
9: Yes, he's almost 90 years old now. And I always think of all of the little ways that they must have been wounded by their experiences growing up. Like my mother was a child activist and participated in the 2 years long sit-in movement in Oklahoma City. And all the conversation is about, you know, how brave she was as she and about 10 other children went into the drugstore and said, we would like to have 10 Cokes, please. And they were refused and they just sat there all day, every day. But I think she was 15 years old. And I just imagine how did that affect her spirit? I'll never know because she's not going to tell me.
8: I wonder if writing a book like this, I'm assuming that your parents read with great pride everything that you publish. I wonder if you were thinking, I have to really get the details right on this because they will know.
9: You know, I thought I really have to get the details right because I need to know. Mm. I cannot understand who I am if I don't understand the generation ahead of me.
8: Did it strike you working on this book that you had sort of thought you understood and maybe didn't know as much as you had imagined?
9: I always felt pretty confident that I didn't know anything because I knew no one was telling me everything. You know, as a Southerner, everyone's always saying, oh, you know, Southern families are such great storytellers. Oh, I love to sit at my mother's knee and hear stories. I was aware I wasn't getting any stories. So I came to this really from a very ignorant and curious, though, point of view. And I also know this. Every generation believes they've invented life. Like, I don't know, every generation believes they've invented sexuality. I don't know. I guess we think our parents were hatched from eggs or something. So I took what I know about life and imagined it. How must these kind of universal, timeless things that I understand about being a woman, how then did they look against the backdrop of the limitations of the 1950s?
8: Annie and Niecy are both without their mothers, which helps them relate to one another, but their loss is not the same. Niecy knows there's no way her mother's coming back because she is dead. Annie imagines her mom could come back at any moment, and that turns out to be much, much harder to live with.
9: Well, it's more complex, right? If your mother, Niecy knows she will not see her mother, as her aunt says, you know, till Gabriel blows his horn. But Annie wakes up every day with hope. And, you know, we generally regard hope as a good thing. However, she goes to bed each night disappointed. And that cycling it doesn't allow for growth. I like to think that Niecy is seated at a beautiful dining room table and beside her is an empty chair. And she says, this seat is for my mother. No one can sit here. I'm saving this for my mother. And no one can eat until my mother gets here.
8: Time and again, people who care about Annie try to convince her to let go of her fantasy of a reunion with her mother. I mean, some of them actually knew her mother and, you know, sensed that she wouldn't fulfill Annie's dream regardless. Some people just, you know, based on Annie's obsession that this isn't good for her, but nobody can talk her out of this. Talk about creating a character who wants something that sort of everyone else recognizes is probably not the best thing for her.
9: Well, I will say this. Everyone wants to talk her out of looking for her mother, but no one really wants to interrogate the longing itself. For example, you know, we say like Aunt Irene wasn't very maternal, which implies that a mother is, you know, a wonderful, perfect being. And that therefore, when someone isn't, you know, you see, if we say what we think maternal means, how can we have that in the culture and then turn around and tell Annie, oh no, you shouldn't worry about finding your mother. And so that's why Annie says, all of you telling me not to look for my mother, you each have a mother. And they say, exactly, we have a mother, we're trying to tell you. So it's a complex, you know, it's a complex thing that is not only a problem, I think, for someone like Annie who doesn't have a mother. I was wondering the extent to which, and our expectations of our real, how much we ask our actual mothers to live up to the fantasy of a mother.
8: Yeah, that's almost impossible as well. We just sort of learn to live with that as we grow up with, you know, imperfect mothers, because everyone's imperfect.
9: Yes, dealing with the disappointment of when you find out your mother is a person.
8: Yeah.
9: Yes.
8: These girls both come from the same small town. Neither one grows up with a lot of money, but it's just sort of understood that Niecy will go to college and Annie will not. But Niecy does try to talk Annie into going with her.
9: Well, you know, Niecy has, you know, when it comes to when the margins are very tight, like Niecy has just a smidgen more privilege than Annie. And that small edge of privilege makes a difference between who will have an opportunity to seek an education or not. Niecy says, oh, Annie, won't you come with me? But there's really no plan for that. And Annie realizes it because the person with less privilege is more aware of the ways that privilege plays out in our lives. And that's why Annie says, you know, I love you, Niecy, but come on, we've never knit with the same needles. We both know that.
8: My guest, Tayari Jones, is an author and C.H. Candler Professor of English and Creative Writing at Emory University. Her new novel is called Kin. We'll be right back.
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8: You're listening to Think. I'm Chris Boyd. Today we're talking about a new novel that tells the story of two young women growing up in the Jim Crow South with out their mothers, with other women figures in their lives, but not their mothers. My guest, Tayari Jones, is the author of this book called Kin. She's also C.H. Candler Professor of English and Creative Writing at Emory University. You mentioned a moment ago that, you know, Niecy has just a small edge of privilege that will allow her to go to school where Annie will not, higher education. When that happens, it does start to widen the gap between what their lives can be. How did you think through what that would mean for their relationship as adults when you wanted to keep them very much loving one another, but living in quite different worlds?
9: Well, you know, the question is what is more important, where you are or where you came from? I believe that people who love themselves want to be around the people they've known all their lives, because your best friend, your cradle friend, like Annie and Niecy, your cradle friend keeps in her heart the archive of your life. And if you embrace who you are, that archive is a comfort to you. Now, if you're a person who's running from yourself, you don't want to be around people who know the whole story. But for Niecy, who's in this new world of privilege and marriage and respectability and 1950s housewifery, the idea of being known, truly known, is the greatest comfort and gift of her life.
8: Annie has pluck and strength and a great sense of humor, but she doesn't necessarily have great self-esteem. Like, she brings up more than once that Niecy is beautiful in a way that she's not. And I wasn't sure reading the book, so I'm glad I can ask you, is it that Annie is somehow unattractive, or that, again, she never had a mother to show her the ways she is beautiful?
9: You know, I don't think that it's that she didn't have a mother to show her the ways that she is beautiful. I think Annie is an average looking person. She's just not a person that, as she, you know how some women, I consider myself one of them, you learn early in life that you are not going to be able to cute your way out of anything.
8: I completely relate. Yes, please continue.
9: Yes. And I think that when women do not believe they can cute their way through life, people think they don't have self-esteem. I think you can have self-esteem even if you don't believe yourself to be beautiful. I feel like Annie is very clear-minded. Like, she knows that she is not the type of woman, you know, being a working class woman, that a man will marry just to have you make his house prettier. She knows that whatever she's going to do in life is going to have to take her pluck and determination. So I think that she is aware. I guess I'll say, I don't know if she doesn't believe in herself or she doesn't believe in the world to take care of her. Where Niecy is prettier, she believes, but also Niecy has just been treated more kindly because of the tragedy of her mother's death. You know, she has this beautiful dead mother in the sky and everyone says, oh, you poor thing. Whereas Annie's mother has run off and left her. I think actually being abandoned contributes to her questions about her own worth, because every child has the fantasy that even if your mother is the running off type, that she will look in that cradle at your adorable little face and say, I'm going to turn my life around for my child.
8: When it is time for Niecy to go to school, you have her attend Spelman College, which is your undergrad alma mater. You were there, though, in the late 80s, early 90s. How much did you know about what it would have been like there in the late 50s?
9: I went to Spelman College in 1987, which was the dawn of a new day for Spelman, because we had our first Black woman president, Janetta Cole, who had come to that role through a lot of toil and struggle. The class of 1976 had locked the Board of Trustees in the boardroom and said, you will not be released until you have a Black woman president for our little sisters of the future. So I feel like I came there at a time of a great change and gift. But the fact that it was a change is an echo of what the way the school was run, you know, earlier, like in the 50s and 60s and before, the young women had a very strict curfew of 6 p.m.
8: Wow.
9: And if you were not locked in your dorm by 6 p.m., you could be expelled, particularly if you were not from a prominent family. Girls from prominent families, you know, had a little more wiggle room. And just think, this is during the civil rights movement. You cannot change the world and be home by 6 o'clock.
8: There's some sneaking out to do civil rights work.
9: Yes, climbing out of the window. And also, you know, civil rights work was also co-ed. So this kind of school structure that had been designed to kind of cloister women, you know, the young women really struggled against that and, you know, accomplished great things, including the temerity to lock the Board of Trustees in their boardroom.
8: You paint a picture of the school that is fascinating in the way it brought students together, especially at that time, from like vastly different backgrounds. Maybe this is true to this day. Everybody is bright, but you have students who are sort of scraping together tuition money. And then you have Niecy paired with her roommate, Joette, who shows up to school, not with her mom to help her move in, but with the family's maid. This is sort of mind blowing for Niecy.
9: Yes, Niecy had never heard of a Black person having a maid ever. She never even knew, like, when you get to college, I think to this day, you find out about entirely different lifestyles that you had no idea. And with this being set, you know, in the late 1950s, early 60s, you know, Niecy came to college with every cent her entire community could muster for her to go to school. And then you think about how she's more privileged than Annie, but she's still a person where for her to go to college, it literally took a village. And she gets to school and there's her roommate who she assumes is moving in with her mom and finds out that, no, this is not her mother. This is her maid. And then she kind of feels a connection with the maid because she herself is from, you know, that type of background. So even though Spelman College is a historically Black college for women, you get to see the sheer diversity of the Black experience.
8: There's a great scene where Niecy goes to the bursar's office to settle up her tuition, and there's another student there sort of digging money out of a sock to pay off what she owes.
9: And that is an actual recollection because I know a woman who's 97 years old, and she came to Spelman with every cent she had, her family could muster inside a stocking, and the stocking was emptied and returned to her because she needed the stocking. And to see this woman today, she has a PhD in Shakespeare and she is quite the lady. I think that people look at the graduates of Spelman College and other HBCUs and imagine that elegant person miniaturized and think this is what they must have been like when they arrived. But truthfully, though this college has a reputation for serving the Black middle class, serving the children of the Black elite, I would argue that instead the college created a middle class.
8: I went to a co-ed university, but an all-girls high school. And it was my experience that while many of us at the time imagined we would have a better time with boys around, in hindsight, it was just extraordinarily empowering to be in an all-female environment at such a sensitive time in a young woman's development. I wonder if you found that as an undergrad at Spelman.
9: Oh, I cannot underscore this enough. I went to Spelman very young. I was only 16. And so for me, it opened up a world of a new way of being affirmed, because at Spelman, there were so many different ways that you could be a popular girl. Like, some girls obviously were popular because they were beautiful and they were in pageants, et cetera. Some people could sing and they would be asked to sing at events. And some people were public speakers. And then someone else, well, she was a writer.
8: Did you know you were a writer when you got there?
9: Well, I knew I liked to write. You know, I like to read, I like to write, and I wanted to major in English. I didn't know I could be a writer as my career because I didn't really know how that worked. And I had never met a writer, but then I met a writer and she was my teacher. Her name is Pearl Clegg. And she said to me, "What are you thinking about?" And I got ready to tell her. And she said, "No, don't tell me about it. Write it down."
8: Do you process everything in your life that way? Are you a journal keeper?
9: Oh my goodness, am I? Today, I'm on tour. This is my first day home. And I have, if you could see this desk, I have several journals. So I have to keep like the journal where I talk about what I'm thinking about, the journal where I write down what all I did. Then I have like a pictorial journal where I use stickers to like show my moods. I love to keep a record. I believe in paper and pen.
8: What drives you back to look at previous entries?
9: I do it at the end of the year. At the end of the year, I assess myself. And it's so helpful because having this personal archive, like sometimes I can get down on myself like, oh, I didn't do enough. But then I look through and I see all that I've done. Or I think, oh, am I doing a good enough job, you know, looking in on my parents? And I'll look at my various calendars and journals and planners, and I'll see, you know, how often I cook and take food to them, et cetera. And it helps. It becomes a clear-eyed assessment of my life, and it's helpful.
8: It's good that it's affirming. I don't keep journals, but if I did, I think I would look back at things I wrote 30 years ago, and part of me would cringe. I hope part of me would also look kindly at my younger self. But
9: you would be proud of yourself. You see, this is why you need to keep the journal, because I think you would be proud of yourself. We tend to remember the things that didn't go right, or if something embarrasses us, that we hold on to that, which is why when you write your daily recollections, you can say, oh, actually, I mean, think about this. Do you not look at pictures of your younger self and say, that was pretty cute? I had no idea.
8: Niecy arrives at Spelman after really a harrowing trip on a bus. You know, it's the Jim Crow era in the South. She finds herself sitting in the wrong part of the bus, not in the area designated for Black passengers. It's not that she was trying to make a statement. It happened sort of accidentally. And I thought this was such an interesting choice for you to make, because it's not that she didn't care about equality, but it wasn't necessarily an easy decision for everybody to be an activist. It could be risky, and people didn't necessarily always feel inclined to make that statement or safe to make that statement.
9: Absolutely. Like, my dad was expelled from college for demonstrating against segregation at Southern University in Baton Rouge. And daddy had gone to the military to be able to go to college. Like, he had sacrificed so much to go to school, only to be thrown out for standing up for what was right. This was a real fear for the young people as to whether or not to participate. I mean, daddy did it anyway, and I have so much respect for him for that, but I can see how someone like Niecy would say, I can't afford to take that risk. And on the other hand, I can see how her dorm mate, Mary Linda, who comes from a much more privileged family, could feel more emboldened. I mean, she was still taking a risk. I don't mean to in any way take away from her bravery, because she also was taking a stance, you know, within her family, and that those stakes also matter. But to have a safety net makes a lot of difference.
8: My guest is author Tayari Jones. We're talking about her new novel, Kin. She is C.H. Candler Professor of English and Creative Writing at Emory University. You're listening to Think. I'm Chris Boyd. I just thought Mary Linda was fascinating. She's the cousin of Niecy's roommate, Joette, light-skinned enough that she might pass for white if she wanted to, but very proud to be Black, very devoted to the cause of civil rights. This is an odd family legacy, though, because just tell us about Mary Linda's father.
9: Well, Mary Linda's father is a white man who is pretending to be a Black man out of love for Mary Linda's mother. They met at Columbia. They went to graduate school at Columbia. And on the way, he was coming to meet her family. And when she had to go to the back of the Jim Crow car, he went with her. And that was that. They say, you know, the character saying it's the greatest love story in Atlanta.
8: Niecy's not quite sure what to make of him when she first meets him. I wasn't quite sure how I was supposed to feel about him.
9: You know, as Franklin said, you know, people are complicated. What are you going to do? I mean, this is a time when the law would have prohibited him from marrying his wife. And so in order to marry her, he gave up his privilege. That's kind of astounding and funny when you see him faking the funk. But, you know, I don't know. I feel like I wrote this book also with a light heart in many ways. I think these characters are very funny. They're Southern and quirky, and they do funny things, and they put each other in impossible predicaments.
8: When you talk about humor, there were moments in this book where I laughed literally out loud, something I didn't necessarily expect to, given the subject matter. When everybody arrives at Lulabelle's place, there's a line at the end of that chapter that will just knock people for a loop. I don't know how much of that you want to share, but tell us a little bit about that.
9: Oh, no, it knocked me for a loop as well. I'll just set it up a little bit. Our characters are on their way. They're on a journey, and they have to find a place to stay, and they can't stay just anywhere, you know, because of segregation. So they have the Green Book, which tells them places that are safe for Black travelers. And the first place will not accept them because they're a co-ed group. And some of them, you know, they're boys and girls. And the woman who runs the place is like, oh, no, you young people are not shacking up. This is not that type of place. And she gives them another place where they can go. And they get to the other place and the proprietress says, oh, you know, are you all saved? And they're like, yes, ma'am, we are saved. We are all baptized. We are Christians. And she says, well, just so you know, this here is a whorehouse. And the characters, no one could be more shocked than me because I was not aware that that was going to be a whorehouse.
8: Wow. How did you find your way to that?
9: I don't know. I mean, the thing about a novel, when the novel is really singing, it's almost like it has a certain momentum and I don't try to censor as I write. I let my imagination go wild wherever it wants to go. And sometimes imagination can go a little far and I have to say, okay, imagination, bring it back in. But this time it went there and it was a whorehouse. And I said, well, that would explain a lot. And I just kind of followed it and thought about the irony and complexity of that, because Lulabelle is a mother figure to Annie, but her friend Baby Doll does not trust Lulabelle, because if you run a brothel, you are participating in human trafficking. So that complexity of exploitation, which also harkens back to the question of sharecropping and slavery, all of that.
8: My guest, Tayari Jones, is an author and C.H. Candler Professor of English and Creative Writing at Emory University. Her new novel is called Kin. We'll be right back.

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0: You're listening to Think. I'm Chris Boyd. Today we're talking about a story of two motherless girls in the Jim Crow South and how their histories separate and also return to one another. My guest, Tayari Jones, is an author of this book. She's C.H. Candler Professor of English and Creative Writing at Emory University. The novel is called Kin. What, Tayari, do you see as the relationship between humor and resilience?
1: You know, I don't know exactly the answer to that, but I do know that any story that does not contain humor is not telling the whole story. I know that some people like to say, you know, that people, you know, they laugh to keep from crying, that laughter is how people continue to, you know, motivate themselves to go on. But I also think that people laugh just because life is funny. I feel it can almost cheapen the laughter if it's seen as a coping mechanism, and not just the way that humor is an expression of brilliance. Wit is a profoundly intelligent endeavor. And many people, that is how they choose to display their facility with language. You know, if you look at people who, the further divorced people are from power, the more they bend language to their will.
0: That's really profound. When you talk about someone who has a facility with language, we should talk about Bobo, who is a love interest for Annie. He's really a complicated and interesting guy.
1: Yes, and he loves his words. He has a word for, everyone says he has a word for everything. And some people like his cousin, his first cousin, Clyde, some people find it annoying that he has a $100 word for every occasion. But Annie says, I think it's interesting. That's when I knew. I said, oh, Annie. But I thought it was interesting as well. And it also gave me some room because he mixes his $100 words with kind of the vernacular of the moment as well, and which comes up with some very, I think, charming turns of phrases. But Annie also loves language. But she says while Bobo is interested in the big words, her interest is in the simple words like care. What does it mean to care for someone?
0: She does care deeply for Bobo. He cares for her. It's a huge issue in their relationship that she cannot give up on this search for her mother.
1: Right. I mean, I thought about poor Bobo and I thought, yeah, it must be really difficult being in a relationship with someone, with anyone who has an obsession. And she is obsessed with finding her mother. And whether or not she is justified in that obsession is really beside the point in terms of living with that person.
0: Talk about, this is a time when the relationships that were acknowledged were strictly the heterosexual relationships. There are queer characters here, and they find their ways into the story, I think, in ways that might be surprising to people who assume that sort of thing just simply didn't happen or didn't happen in a way that was known to other people at the time.
1: Well, like I said, every generation thinks they have invented whatever is on their mind. But no, queer people, as long as there have been people, there have been queer people. But it does limit being, if you are a queer person in a queer relationship, it did limit your social mobility. And the people who are allowed to thrive in their queerness, or be, not even thrive, but to live their lives, are people who provide services that the community cannot live without. So Mrs. Olame is the midwife. If you are trying to get born in this town, you can't get, you know, you cannot have a baby without Mrs. Olame. So people kind of almost like they give her a pass because of that. Mrs. Jemison is the school teacher. Mrs. Olame and Mrs. Jemison live together and they claim to be a landlord and boarder. But Mrs. Jemison is the school teacher and people need what she has to offer. So it's kind of a trade-off, but it is limiting. Like that is why Mrs. Jemison lives where she does. She really can't have the kind of social mobility, particularly since so much of social mobility comes from marriage.
0: Those two are kind of adorable together, especially when they're out from the confines, the social confines of a place like Honeysuckle.
1: Oh, yes. I mean, I think, well, Mrs. Olame is very funny because, you know, because she's a midwife, she's a little bit of a conjure woman. You know, she is going, Mrs. Olame is going to do what she wants to do. Mrs. Jemison, though, is a Spelman graduate and would prefer that Olame kind of restrain herself. But we also have the two gentlemen, the gentlemen who both speak and interpret tongues, and they believe that God has given them these prophetic gifts of speaking and interpreting tongues. And that is, this is how they know God loves them, even though the people in their congregation, you know, do not approve of their lifestyle. They feel that if God didn't love us, why would he give us these gifts?
0: Midwives are interesting, especially in this time and place. They brought life into the world. They also helped women who weren't ready to be mothers.
1: Yes, I mean, this question of, you know, what we now call reproductive justice and questions of abortion and contraception, midwives were, you know, the one place that women could go. But, you know, without safe, effective contraception and abortion services, women are in great danger. And having a baby itself, even if a very loved and wanted baby, having a baby is dangerous. And that also, I think, is something that we've sort of lost sight of. And that is why that comes up, you know, with this idea that once you decide to deliver a child, you know, you may or may not survive that experience. The end.
0: Where were you in the writing process vis-a-vis the overturning of Roe v. Wade?
1: When I was working on this, Roe v. Wade had in fact been, you know, overturned. And it really informed this writing because, you know, I think about Roe v. Wade, but I also know that, you know, hormonal contraception is at jeopardy. And hormonal contraception is what we, you know, we call the birth control pill. And I absolutely think about what the world would be like when you cannot control when to become a parent. You know, back in the day, people, when it came to pregnancy, people were just out there rolling the dice. And because of our age, we can't really get our heads and hearts around what that means.
0: It might be an interesting experience for younger women in this country, the generation below ours. It's going to be a very different way of sort of being, you know, a fully sexual human in the world.
1: The fear. And also for children, like, look at how Annie is really wounded by being an unwanted child.
0: Yeah, one thing she cannot conceive is, pardon the pun, is leaving a child to feel that it wasn't wanted.
1: Yes. And that, I mean, just that pain, because even though her granny takes care of her, she was not wanted. This, and also think of this, if Annie's mother could not control her fertility, leading to Annie, which then left Annie's grandmother unable to control her own life as well. So there are ripple downstream effects of women being unable to control their bodies.
0: To go back to the way that their social classes really diverge in adult life, I would like to talk about the character who eventually becomes Niecy's mother-in-law. She's a complicated person. Tell us a little bit about her.
1: Mrs. McHenry was, like Niecy, born in a small town, like Niecy, married into a prominent family, and unlike Niecy, determined to keep that status at all costs. She is welcoming to Niecy, so she's not a person who wants to pull the ladder up behind her. However, she really wants to make sure that her family retains its prominence and that Niecy, she does not want Niecy to let sentimentality get in the way of upward mobility.
0: By which you mean she doesn't want her to stay too close to Annie.
1: She doesn't want her to be. She says, you know, you have to leave your past behind you. And she says to Niecy, I understand. You know, basically, I had to distance myself from my own sister. But what can you do?
0: You know, it's funny because you want to judge and despise Mrs. McHenry for this, and then you also have to sort of understand what it looks like from her perspective. And even if you don't agree with that choice, it's not an irrational one.
1: I mean, I feel that a lot of people like to kind of turn the Black middle class, especially into cartoons, you know, consumed with empty rituals. But these are people who just a few years ago had absolutely nothing. Everything they had to claw and scrape. And it's worth considering as well that Mrs. McHenry and her family, even though, yes, she wants Niecy to put distance between herself and Annie, however, they have dedicated their whole lives to serving the race writ large. You know, to, you know, the husband is a lawyer and representing court cases that work towards civil rights. So it's so even though they may gatekeep, let us say, their home, but they are invested in uplift for the collective.
0: My guest is author Tayari Jones. Her new book is called Kin. She is C.H. Candler Professor of English and Creative Writing at Emory University. You're listening to Think. I'm Chris Boyd. I think it's fair to say that Niecy and Annie are each other's most significant relationship throughout their early lives. They don't tell each other absolutely everything. And maybe you can talk about the kinds of things two people as close as sisters might keep from one another and why.
1: Sex. I mean, that's the only thing. But they ultimately do tell each other most everything, ultimately. But, you know, it's like you learn how much you're loved by when you finally get the courage to put yourself out there. So I think they ultimately share all. But there are moments when they're just kind of like, you didn't tell me. Why didn't you tell me? And the other one says, well, I didn't know. And the other one says, what do you mean you didn't know? You know, they go through that. That's how they deepen their relationship, by coming to understand that it's going to be okay.
0: They connect through the years. You know, often they're far apart. Long distance calls used to be very expensive.
1: Do you remember when you could only make a long distance call on Sunday?
0: Oh, that was the only time I could call home in college, for sure, because it was cheaper on Sundays. There is something about writing and about, you know, it takes just a little bit longer than it does to just have a conversation with someone. What do you think we can express to other people? Letters are almost a lost art. Even emails are not that common. But what is the value of writing our thoughts to another person as opposed to speaking them?
1: Well, I'll have you know that I am a very passionate letter writer to this day. And I'm actually a little frustrated on my tour because hotels claim they're going to mail your letter and then they don't mail it.
0: Really?
1: Hold your letters and take them to a blue box. That is my public service announcement. Okay. I think that, one, now we have this expectation for instant communication, and it cheapens the communications we make. But when you have to take the time to write a letter, and think about Annie, that paper and envelope and stamp, that's an expense. So she uses it for things that she feels are essential to communicate, not emergencies, but just things that are more essential. And Annie and Niecy, they love to receive letters each from the other. And they share the letter. See, a letter does three things. The information in the letter is important. The gesture of the letter fortifies us emotionally. And the letter itself becomes a tangible artifact of the relationship.
0: Do you look back on your letters at the end of the year when you're looking back on your journals?
1: I look back on my letters, and I have letters. When I was a little girl, when I was about 12, my parents, for reasons they would have to explain, decided that we needed to move to West Africa. Yes, they did. I was like, what? Who does this? I felt so oppressed as a child, because, you know, as children, you can't make those decisions for yourself. And I wrote to my little friends every day for 3 months until I received a letter back. And I just remember that time. I felt so close to everyone writing the letters, telling them everything about, you know, what's going on here.
0: You would be an excellent pen pal. I can't even imagine someone who is guaranteed to write back.
1: I know, because people don't really write back the way they used to. But luckily, you cannot write letters to provoke a letter, because then that cheapens the letter you wrote. You have to write the letter out of a desire to communicate and to connect with another person.
0: Tayari Jones is C.H. Candler Professor of English and Creative Writing at Emory University and author of the new novel, Kin. Tayari, it has been such a pleasure. Thank you for making time to talk.
1: It was a lot of fun. I'm so glad we got to do this.
0: 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Again, I'm Chris Boyd. Thanks for listening. Have a great day.

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4: In Los Angeles, I'm Kai Rizdahl. It is Tuesday, today the 14th of July. Good as it always is to have you along, everybody. I know it feels like he just got the job, because he kind of did, but Federal Reserve Chairman Kevin Warsh spent his morning today on Capitol Hill explaining to lawmakers how he plans to handle this economy. Timing could not have been better, actually, with that softish update on the Consumer Price Index that we got this morning, more about which on this program in a minute. But the most interesting thing about Chairman Warsh's testimony today was, in a way, what he didn't say. The unspoken subject at hand, that thing that I guess used to be called forward guidance, the Fed letting everybody know what it was going to do before it actually did it.
5: If we were to share with you our every passing thought, I worry not that there's anything wrong with us, but we're human. And if we were to give you my projection today about what we'll do when we meet in 2 weeks, what we'll do over the course of the year, that we'd then find ourselves sort of taking information that's consistent with our priors and rejecting information that's inconsistent. It's not the way we want to do things.
4: Calling balls and strikes is the way the chairman put it this morning. He did obviously talk about the economic issues at hand, while kind of at the same time reminding lawmakers the change is a-coming to the central bank.
5: The 63 months of inflation above target has been an unfair burden and has been a tax on the American people and businesses. We plan on getting rid of that tax. If that means we need a regime change in policy and we need new consideration of practices, some of which have been working, some of which haven't, that's what we aim to do, and we're just getting started.
4: That regime change and new consideration of practices are going to come with those five task forces Chairman Warsh announced a month or so ago. No date yet for their deliverables. More, by the way, on why Warsh was up on Capitol Hill today, coming up in the second half of the program. So, about the actual performance of this economy. Unexpected is a word you might use for this morning's inflation data. The consumer price index actually fell in June.

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